0: were rescued about 2 hours later. Trump on social media today confirmed that it was, in fact, Iran that downed that helicopter and said the U.S.
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3: From KJZZ News in Phoenix, I'm Tiara Vian. The Arizona Department of Water Resources overstepped its authority when it created what developers call a tax to build homes in areas of the state with low groundwater levels, a judge ruled today. From KJZZ's politics desk, Cameron Sanchez reports.
4: The ruling is the latest loss for Governor Katie Hobbs' water agency, which placed a moratorium on new home construction in the outskirts of the valley in 2023. Now a judge has overruled a program created by the state water department to give developers an alternative path to build in those areas, but only if they could prove they had access to more than 100 years' worth of water. Andrew Gould, an attorney for the Home Builders Association of Central Arizona, successfully argued the new program exceeded water supply requirements in state law.
5: They tried to work with ADOS and the government to deal with this issue, but they chose to go with these very draconian rules that they didn't have the authority to pass.
4: Earlier this year, the same judge ruled the agency acted illegally when it changed how it determines if the developments have unmet water supply. Cameron Sanchez, KJCC News, Phoenix.
3: Crews are responding to the 135-acre Papa fire that's burning 13 miles east of Flagstaff. Officials say the threat to homes or structures is low. KJZZ's Taylor Griffith has more.
6: The cause of the Papa fire, which sparked Monday afternoon, is unknown. Most of the high country has been under a red flag warning since then due to drought, high winds, and low humidity. Noah Baker is with Flagstaff's fire department. He says the fire line hadn't moved much Tuesday morning, and what had spread was pushing east, away from any communities or structures.
7: Really, the fire, if it were to move, it has a lot of ground out there where it might have a difficult time really moving effectively, and there's no homes or anything out there for it to burn up.
6: Crews are working to protect some gas pipelines and a power line nearby. Members of the public are asked to avoid the area and refrain from flying drones overhead, which can impede firefighting operations. Taylor Griffith, KJZZ News, Phoenix.
3: 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In traffic, there is a crash blocking the left lane. That's I-17 northbound near 16th Street. It's 5:06.
8: From NPR News, this is All Things Considered. I'm Elsa Chang in Culver City, California.
9: And I'm Mary Louise Kelly in Washington. When President Trump and Israeli Prime Minister Benjamin Netanyahu launched war with Iran together, they seemed aligned. That was the end of February. Today, 3 months later, they seem at odds. The rift has to do with contradictory domestic political pressures. President Trump knows the war is not popular here in the U.S., whereas Israeli polls show many people there demanding defeat of Iran and its allies, including the Hezbollah militia in Lebanon. I want to bring in someone with deep experience navigating U.S.-Israel relations, Daniel Shapiro. He was U.S. Ambassador to Israel in the Obama administration, and he is here with me in the studio today. Welcome, Ambassador.
10: Thanks. Good to be with you.
9: So, President Trump's top priority seems to be ending the war. He just this morning said a peace deal is 2 or 3 days away. It's not clear exactly what he's basing that on, but that's what he says. Does Israel share that goal, ending the war and ending it fast?
10: The Israeli preference would be to continue the war.
9: Why?
10: They would like to see Iran essentially defeated in a more lasting way. The war started with the target really of bringing down the regime, at least from the Israeli perspective, certainly doing devastating damage to the nuclear program so that it could not be reconstituted in any significant way, and wiping out a ballistic missile threat that had really emerged as a very significant strategic problem for Israel. In the end, once Iran closed the Strait of Hormuz, that became the primary strategic objective for the United States because it was causing global economic chaos, driving gas prices up at home, creating political problems for President Trump. So that's a divergence between U.S. and Israeli interests, which you can see playing out now in the way the prime minister talks about what he wants to achieve, tried to do some additional strikes just over the weekend, and President Trump's desire to wind this down.
9: So what you're saying is President Trump would like to end the war, reopen the Strait of Hormuz.

0: Just as for every action, there is an equal and opposite reaction, so too for every law, there is a loophole, or perhaps several. For tariff law, one of the big loopholes comes in the form of what are known as foreign trade zones, FTZs in the lingo, legally defined areas, usually near ports and airports, that are, generally speaking now, outside the reach of U.S. customs, and which have historically let companies import goods tariff-free, then use those imports to manufacture their own products with lower tariff rates or even no tariff rate at all. I said historically a second ago because last year the Trump administration closed that particular loophole. Marketplace's Justin Ho has our story.
1: About a year ago, Aaron Stinnert was trying to find a new location for the bike frame manufacturing company he runs in California.
2: We needed a bigger space. We were getting a lot of influx of potential clients for manufacturing here in the States.
1: Stinnert Frameworks was facing threats of tariffs that could have been more than 100% on the components it imports from China and Taiwan. So Stinnert's plan was to set up his new location in a foreign trade zone.
2: That would allow us to manufacture the frames here in the States, bring components in from outside, assemble the bikes within the FTZ, and then when it leaves the FTZ, have that then be released into the, at least North American market, tariff-free.
1: Then the Trump administration changed the rules. Stinnert wouldn't be able to use the FTZ to reduce or eliminate his tariff bill. So he pulled the plug on setting up shop there.
2: You know, for those of us trying to make stuff here, having a slight advantage in being able to do that would be great. At least put us on an even playing field. But when that's not even happening, it's like, well, what is the point here?
1: Some foreign trade zones have seen interest die down. Drew Rodriguez is with the Port of Hueneme, which oversees one in Ventura County, California. He says inquiries about the FTZ surged after the Trump administration's big tariff announcement last year. But so far this year, only a handful.
3: If people were interested when the tariff craze and hysteria was taking over, they would have already reached out to us by now, where now they know this either works for me or it doesn't work for me.
1: There are plenty of instances where FTZs still make sense. Jessica Miserandino is import manager with AFL, a company in Duncan, South Carolina that makes fiber optic cables. It imports a lot of optical fiber from Japan.
4: We have a site in Duncan that is approved as a U.S. foreign trade zone, and all of our manufacturing operations are within that foreign trade zone.
1: Miserandino says the FTZ still offers advantages, because when you import goods into it,
4: you don't pay the duty and tariffs at that point in time. You don't have to pay them until you actually manufacture the goods and ship them out of your zone.
1: Ms. Rendino says that gives the company more flexibility to deal with tariff bills that can run to hundreds of thousands of dollars.
4: Especially while you're waiting to see what happens with these tariffs. I mean, maybe you want to bring in some material and hold it because you don't know if they're going to go up. You know, you don't know what's going to change day by day at this point.
1: Being able to delay tariff payments allows businesses to invest that money elsewhere. Ryan Tuhill is director of community and economic development with the city of Phoenix.
5: Looking at the companies that are operators within our trade zone, many of them are going through pretty significant expansions.
1: Tuhill says those companies include semiconductor manufacturers, aerospace, and defense companies.
5: As businesses invest, that's more jobs for folks who live in the Phoenix region. Those businesses are generating revenue that is helping to support all of the public infrastructure and services that we provide as a jurisdiction.
1: Tuhill says the number of businesses using the city's FTZ has steadily increased over the last several years, and so far this year, it's still going up. I'm Justin Ho for Marketplace.

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1: This final note on the way out today, which I will preface by noting that the average rate on a 30-year fixed-rate mortgage last week was 6.48%, down a tad from a week earlier. That's from Fannie Mae. I mention it to get to this. The National Association of Realtors said today the heretofore moribund spring home buying season seems to have gotten a bit of a mid-season boost. Home sales in May up 3.2% from April. Jordan Manji, Zunil Maharaj, Janet Wynn, Olga Oxman, and Virginia K. Smith are the digital team. I'm Kai Rizdahl. We will see you tomorrow, everybody. This is APM.
2: 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Up next, the second half of the business block. That's the World Business Report from the BBC.
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2: In traffic, there's a disabled vehicle blocking the right lane on the 101 westbound. That's near 75th Avenue. Also on I-17, that's southbound near Cactus Road, there is a disabled vehicle on the left. Overnight should be 77 degrees. It's currently 101 in Phoenix.
4: 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And this year, it's a 9-time Edward R. Murrow Award winner. Congratulations to the team. This work is critical to shine a light on where we live. And thanks to you for listening and for supporting. We're all in this together. 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
5: Coming up, Paramount's $110 billion bid to buy Warner Brothers is under the spotlight. What will regulators be looking for when they study the deal? Plus, as Switzerland prepares to vote on whether to cap its population to curb migration, we ask what that would mean for its famous cheese industry. And get ready for takeoff. SpaceX's mega share offering is just a few days away. Join us on World Business Report after the news.
6: BBC News with Alex Ritson. The United States says it's completed a series of strikes against Iran. The US military said it targeted air defense systems, ground control systems, and radar sites. It described the attacks as a proportional response to the downing of an American helicopter on Monday. Iran's Revolutionary Guards say they've hit back by launching drones at a US base in Bahrain. Several homes and vehicles have been set on fire in Belfast after a knife attack in the city on Monday night caused anti-immigration unrest across parts of Northern Ireland. A Sudanese refugee has been charged with attempted murder. The US House of Representatives has passed a multi-billion dollar bill to fund immigration enforcement. The legislation now goes to President Trump for his signature. A former top official in the British government has advanced to the final round in the election to be the next governor of California. Steve Hilton will stand as a Republican. He was director of strategy for David Cameron when he was UK Prime Minister. Ecuador says it's arrested a Polish-born man wanted for international drug trafficking. The Interior Minister described the suspect as the key link between the Albanian mafia, armed groups from Colombia, and Ecuadorian gangs. The United States has called on European governments to impose travel restrictions on people who've recently visited Ebola-hit countries in Africa. The US wants to limit the spread of the illness during the Men's Football World Cup. And Serena Williams has won her first competitive tennis match in 4 years with victory in the first round of the women's doubles at London's Queen's Club. The 23-time Grand Slam singles champion paired up with Canadian teenager Victoria Emboko to win in straight sets. BBC News.
5: The Warner Brothers Paramount deal is under the spotlight amid some opposition from Hollywood.
7: I'm personally against the merger. I think these two legendary studios can operate perfectly on their own.
5: It's World Business Report from the BBC World Service. I'm Gideon Long. Yes, British regulators are looking at that Paramount deal. Meanwhile, the Swiss are set to vote on whether to cap the size of their population to limit migration. And we'll look ahead to SpaceX's mega stock market offering later this week. We're going to start today by talking about that proposed takeover of Warner Brothers by Paramount in Hollywood. You'll remember that back in April, Warner's shareholders approved Paramount's plan for a $110 billion acquisition, effectively ending Netflix interests in the company. But now Paramount has to get the green light from regulators. And today, the Competitions and Markets Authority, the CMA, here in the UK, said it's formally opened an investigation into the deal to see if it breaches competition rules. So what exactly will the CMA be looking at? I'm joined by Tom Smith, competition lawyer at Gerardine Partners in London and formerly the legal director at the CMA. Tom, first of all, this is a proposed takeover of one US company by another in the US. So just explain to our listeners why the CMA, a British authority, has to get involved at all.
8: Yeah, that's right. There's always a bit of a clash between global mergers and national regulators. But the CMA has jurisdiction, like many other national regulators have jurisdiction, where a merger affects competition in their territory.
5: And it'll need approval elsewhere, not just in the UK and, of course, in the US, in the EU as well. Where would you expect the biggest obstacles to come?
8: Yeah, they're often the three biggest ones, the EU, US and then UK. But a big merger like this often needs a dozen or so merger filings around the world and clearances before they can complete the merger.
5: And what kind of things will the CMA consider in its investigation?
8: So the legal test is whether the merger gives rise to a substantial lessening of competition. So basically the regulator looks at whether they think competition might be harmed. And often they look at whether there are enough competitors around post-merger. Here, there's arguably only three or four major studios left after the merger. So they'll be looking at that, whether that's enough.
5: Now, there's been a fair amount of opposition to this merger from within Hollywood. Just take a listen to this. This is the actor Bryan Cranston, famous for his role in the TV series Breaking Bad. He's explaining to CNBC why he's not keen on it.
7: We're in a very challenging time. I'm personally against the merger. I think these two legendary studios can operate perfectly on their own. It's just bad for creativity all around because there'll be contraction. There'll be a lot less people developing movies and television. There'll be a lot less people working in and around Los Angeles specifically. So it's a challenging moment for the industry. I would love to see them stay independently operated.
5: So, Tom, only one view there from Bryan Cranston. He says it's going to be bad for creativity and possibly bad for jobs in the industry. But are those the kind of things that the CMA will consider, or will they take a much narrower brief? Are they only interested in whether this will breach competition law?
8: Yeah, you don't often look at whether wages and jobs are affected too much in a competition analysis, but it can feed into it. I think the way it might be framed is whether the merger will reduce output, whether they'll produce fewer films or worse films or less diverse films post-merger, and that can be a consumer harm.
5: And this is just the first phase of the investigation that starts now. The second phase, if it's required, would start in August. But as I understand it, that's not obligatory. Do you think there will be a second phase? How long do you think this whole process is likely to go on for?
8: Yeah, so the UK, the EU and lots of other countries do a kind of two-phase system, like you say. Most mergers are cleared after the first phase, which is often a month or two. And then a handful of mergers each year go through to a second phase, which is a really in-depth investigation. I don't know whether the CMA will send it to phase two or the European Commission will send it to phase two in this case. But the companies seem pretty confident they won't, so we'll see.
5: And any sense of when all of these regulatory hurdles will be cleared, if they are indeed cleared, and when the merger might actually get the green light to go ahead?
8: Yeah, so the EU's deadline is the 7th of July and the UK's is the 7th of August for their phase one decisions. Interestingly, the Paramount's agreed to this ticking fee, which means if they don't get it all cleared and completed by the end of September, they have to pay an extra $650 million per quarter to the sellers. So they'll be wanting to get it cleared, obviously.
9: Tom Smith, competition lawyer, formerly the legal director at the CMA. Thanks for joining us here on the programme. Now, I'm joined by Jennifer Snyder, financial advisor at Brighton Securities in the United States. So, Jennifer, an investigation underway here in the UK. What about in the US itself? Are the regulators already looking at this deal?
10: Yes, well, because they operate globally, definitely the US will be affected by this. But I think Wall Street's biggest fear isn't that the deal gets rejected. It's the regulators drag this out for months because all of these delays, they increase the costs, that creates the uncertainty, raises the questions about whether management can successfully integrate these two media giants. And that's definitely affecting the stock prices. There's a bit of uncertainty with all of that because of this question.
9: Yeah, we've been so focused on the merger itself. How are the stocks doing? What have they done this year?
10: They have not done well. They've been hitting recent lows that we haven't seen. Bottom line, it could create some serious issues with what stockholders are actually feeling about everything. It really comes down to the uncertainty, and that is what the market is driven by at the end of the day. And I think that it would actually, I kind of like the idea of the companies merging because it does create that free entrepreneurship, free capital that we have in the U.S. So I'm not necessarily against the merger. They have the choices to do with their companies what they would like. And we're watching every headline.
9: Okay, Jennifer, stay with us. We've got plenty of stories to talk about later in the program. Let's go to Switzerland, where this weekend citizens will take part in a pretty unique referendum. They'll vote on whether to cap their population at 10 million people in a bid to curb migration. Currently, the Swiss population is at around 9.1 million. Supporters of the cap say that the expanding population in Switzerland is testing local infrastructure, roads and public transport to the limits, as well as driving up rents and crime. But many local businesses rely on migrant workers. I spoke to Caroline Hostelter, who works in Switzerland's world-famous cheese industry. She's the founder and owner of Quality Cheese Inc.
11: We do rely on migrant workers and people who come from foreign countries to really help and play major roles in making cheese. It's a very clear fact that professions like cheese making or also butchers, bakers, basically professions where you have to get up early in the morning, where you have physical work, where you have to put your hands on things and be there and be present, have a hard time finding successors and people who want to work in those professions, learn the professions and the craftsmanships. And especially in fields like seasonal cheese production, I'm thinking of the Alps, where people move up to higher elevations for the summers and take advantage of the great milk and make cheese. Especially in this sector, we see a lot of people who move for a few months for this summer season to Switzerland to help making cheese, and that is very important.
9: It's interesting, isn't it? Because we think of cheese making as being a quintessentially Swiss industry, and yet you're saying that many of the workers who work in it, in that sector, yep, are foreigners.
11: Yes, it is. And I mean, it is a Swiss, quintessential Swiss craftsmanship. I'm sure we were leaders. We still are deep in there. But the fact also is that younger people do not want to work all these strange hours, these long hours, these very physical jobs. So that is another fact as well. Also in, for instance, the wine industry, there's a lot of foreign employees around that we really rely on and need in order to craft that beautiful product still.
9: I guess some people on the other side of the argument might say that we should keep these jobs for Swiss people.
11: Well, if Swiss people wanted to do them, then that would be a point, yes. But the fact when you talk with people in the industries is that people are hard to find to take over those jobs. You see big billboard advertisings in Switzerland that encourage young people to learn the profession of becoming a baker, for instance. Same has happened with the butchery. And when I talk with cheesemakers, the most often asked question is, do you know someone who could come and help? So it's not very easy to find Swiss for those jobs anymore.
9: And you're there in Switzerland. What has the debate been like in the country over this issue in recent days?
11: It's a very close and very lively discussion, and also a bit one of, you know, just made up opinions and not very flexible. So we're all pretty interested what's coming out this coming weekend.
9: Caroline Hostetler there in Switzerland. You're with World Business Report from the BBC World Service. Now, we're 2 days away from kickoff at the 2026 World Cup, and FIFA, the world governing body of football, estimates it'll make over $9 billion from the tournament. So how will it make that cash, and who is paying for it? The BBC's Sam Fenwick has been following the money for today's Business Daily. Alan Rothenberg, an organiser of the 1994 USA World Cup and member of this year's LA Organising Committee, told Sam about the financial risks for host cities.
12: I think maybe at the beginning, the cities may have been over-optimistic on what the revenue opportunities were, and definitely understating what the expenses would be to put it on. So just a question, I guess, of, you know, who's willing to take more or less risk. If you're looking at revenues only direct, that is to say, revenues from sale of tickets and suites and sponsorships, minus expenses, then it is a tough go, and probably most cases it's a loss. But you got to add into the fact that those sales tax revenues and that business generation for visitors in your community more than makes up for it.
9: And if you want to hear more of Sam's report, search for our newly relaunched Business Daily on bbc.com or wherever you get your podcasts. Now, more than 100 people have died of Ebola in the Democratic Republic of Congo since an outbreak of the disease was confirmed last month. Scientists are trying to find a vaccine to treat the Bungibuyo strain of the virus. Earlier, I spoke to Dr. Vezi Morthy from the World Health Organization, who is in the DRC and has just been to the worst hit areas of the country. He told me about the efforts to find a vaccine and the challenges of getting private pharmaceutical companies on board.
13: There's been a lot of progress in the last couple of weeks in setting up treatment facilities. That's moving day by day in improving the diagnostic access so that we can get the tests run quickly, in improving the surveillance and the contact tracing, which is obviously critical, but also a lot of challenges. It's a vast area up there in northern DRC on the border with Uganda and Rwanda. Clearly, people are concerned about the outbreak. They're looking for progress and hope. And I guess that's one of the angles that I'm coming from, that if we can help to develop treatments and vaccines, then clearly that will bring further hope to people really suffering at the moment.
9: And meanwhile, we've had this news that an American doctor who contracted Ebola in the DRC has been receiving treatment in Germany, and it seems to have been successful. He's been treated with an experimental drug which is developed by a company in the United States. What do we know about that drug and that case?
13: My understanding is that one of the monoclonal antibodies were used, but I don't have full confirmation of that. But let's be clear, you said that it was effective. Actually, we don't know that that person recovered because of that monoclonal, but we do not know whether anything is effective. And the way to determine whether any of these medicines are effective is to do a clinical trial, and then we will see if the medicines are safe and effective. We think it could be within a few months that if we proceed with this clinical trial, we'll be able to determine what works, and then hopefully roll out access to everybody who needs access in the affected areas.
9: And you've touched on one of the big problems here, which is the lack of commercial incentives for private pharmaceutical companies to develop vaccines. And essentially, we're saying that the problem is that there are no commercial incentives to develop vaccines for poor people who can't afford to pay for them in places like the DRC. So how do we resolve that problem?
13: We need to intervene. So we need funding, which can come from governments or it can come from philanthropic organizations. And we do have both of those that have been interested in setting up ways to address this. Gavi, the Vaccine Alliance, was set up about 25 years ago. And that has been very effective. And we have something called CEPI, which is an organization that has been set up more recently, about 10 years ago, the Coalition for Epidemic Preparedness and Innovation. So for vaccines, I think we have a pretty well-functioning system. But for therapeutics, there are more gaps there. We don't really have clarity on who is going to fund the clinical trials of medicines in outbreaks.
9: And CEPI has been quite blunt about this. They've said that the lack of a vaccine against Bundibugyo is, quote, not due to poor scientific knowledge. It's a case of market failure. Would you agree with that assessment?
13: Fully agree. I mean, it's a clear case of market failure. We have a disease here that has a high death rate. And if any people in high-income countries, you know, experience this disease, even infrequently, I mean, there would be a big incentive for the companies to work on it, because high-income countries in Europe, North America, would guarantee that they would purchase the vaccine that was developed. But it's because it's people in poor countries that are dying. That's the reason why we don't have a vaccine already.
9: Dr. Vezi Morthy from the World Health Organization there, speaking to me from the Democratic Republic of the Congo. Let's go back to Jennifer Snyder, financial advisor at Brighton Securities, to take a look at a few other stories. Jennifer, the world's largest economies are heading towards their lowest levels of oil after top consuming nations were stocking up at a record rate during the Iran war. It seems that there is never an edition of World Business Report that goes by without us talking about oil.
10: Mm-hmm.
9: How worrying is this?
10: Well, you're right on that. There's definitely an issue. The global oil inventories are definitely near multi-decade lows. Millions of barrels of production remain offline, and the shipping disruptions haven't fully disappeared. So what that looks like on Wall Street, traders are removing some of the war premium from the oil prices, but we're not eliminating it. And the irony to your point, it's a big news on Wall Street, but not because they surged, they actually fell sharply. And it comes back to, again, the administration saying we're getting closer to a deal. And so good news at the pump today, but one missile headline could change everything tomorrow.
9: Some of these countries are trying to plug the gap. They lost over 11 million barrels a day. Are we expecting to see oil prices fall at all as those stocks replenish?
10: I would hope, but I don't foresee the prices changing much at the pump. I do not feel that we've had much of an effect at all. We've seemed to maintain right at that between the $4 and $5 US dollar range. And I think it will stay there for at least another 6 months.
9: Yeah, I guess so much of that really depends on the political story as well and what happens over the next few days and weeks, doesn't it? Let's look at one corporate story. British health and beauty retailer Boots is in talks to sell itself for $10 billion to the billionaire Western family. They're behind Primark and an Australian pharmacy chain Sigma. How much of a loss would this be if Boots decided to scrap their plans to list on the London Stock Exchange?
10: Well, if you decide not to go public, you certainly are going to lose a lot of shares, market shares out there. And that is something that would obviously propel the company to another level. So I think it would be certainly impactful.
9: And what would you say is the appeal of a UK pharmacy like Boots?
10: The appeal of Boots, if there's a need for it and demand, then that is essentially what will spark the interest. It comes back to the basics of economics.
9: Okay, Jennifer, stay with us. You might not need me to tell you that there is a huge stock market event later this week. On Friday, we will see an initial public offering or IPO of shares in SpaceX, the rocket and satellite launching communications and artificial intelligence company owned by Elon Musk. It's the biggest IPO the markets have ever seen, designed to raise a cool $75 billion. And it will be followed by similar stock market launches for two other AI companies, Anthropic and OpenAI. I asked the BBC's business correspondent Simon Jack how important this moment is.
14: I don't think it's an exaggeration to say that the SpaceX IPO, followed shortly after by the Anthropic and OpenAI IPOs, are collectively among the most important events in stock market history. And obviously we'll remember the big crashes and whatever, but this is in a way a kind of test of one of the most potentially transformational technologies in history, which is AI, because although SpaceX, you think about the rockets and you think about Mars and you think about the moon base and all that kind of stuff, the truth is that SpaceX incorporates XAI and is fundamentally an AI company with a few rockets thrown in. And the success or failure of it in the future will ride on whether AI is as transformational and as profit-creating as its evangelist would claim. So, yeah, I think this is a very big moment, and it's a moment when normal earthlings like you and me and like people listening can have a chance to buy into a company run by this talismanic, creative, controversial genius who has defied anyone who said that he couldn't do stuff in the past. And, you know, it's a moment where, if you like, some will describe it, some have described it as the cult of Elon Musk is on sale. And whether you buy shares directly or not, you're probably going to end up owning some of them because they will go into the indexes, which most, you know, a lot of funds will mirror. So we're all in this in one way or another. So it's a really big moment.
9: And as you said, SpaceX is a kind of a hybrid company. It's part communications company, part space company, and part AI company. But it's proven itself as a space company launching rockets and to some extent as a comms company. I'm thinking of Starlink there. But to what extent has it proven itself as an AI company?
14: Well, I would say not yet. If you were to sort of put the AI competitors, you know, on a sort of Formula One grid, I don't think they're on the front row. I think that people would think that OpenAI and Anthropic have stolen a march on them. They have made some sort of deals with other people that they can use some of their data centers. And this, what's really interesting about this is quite a lot of these companies have cross-holdings or relationships with each other. So their fates are kind of bound together. But I would say that the AI bit, on which it's relying mainly to justify its valuation of $1.75 trillion, is the one area where it has not demonstrated, unlike rocketry, a clear commercial and technical advantage. So a lot rides on that.
9: Yeah, that valuation, $1.75 trillion. But it should be said that this does come from Elon Musk himself and from his bankers, right? And others are more sceptical.
14: Well, that's right. So what happens in an IPO is you sort of have a beauty parade of a bunch of bankers and you choose which ones you want to be your salespeople in chief. And guess what? You know, the people who are most optimistic about your prospects tend to get that job. And there are reports that Goldman Sachs and others who are leading this process are saying that revenues could go up by factors of 30, 40, 50, even 100 in the next 5 to 10 years, which would kind of get you there because on current valuations, $1.75 trillion is about 100 times the amount of sales it generated last year. For comparison, Nvidia is about 20 and Apple is about 10. So that gives you an idea that this is a really stratospheric valuation. You've got to make some heroic assumptions about growth. But heroic assumptions are kind of brand Elon Musk. You know, anyone who writes him off has done so at their peril. People told him he could never revolutionize the car market, and now Tesla is worth more than General Motors, Toyota, Volkswagen, Ford combined. So, you know, you write him off at your peril.
9: And what does this mean for Elon Musk personally and his personal fortunes, around $700 billion at the moment?
14: So if it does hit $1.75 trillion, then his 42% will push him very close, and possibly, if it goes well, the IPO and the shares go up, will push him into a category that no human being has ever been in before, which is a trillionaire. So, yeah, you know, I'm the host of a programme called Good Bad Billionaire. We now have a whole new category, and we're going to have to, although it's a category of one at the moment, or may well be.
9: And we should also, Simon, mention those other IPOs, Anthropic and OpenAI. How important is it that SpaceX gets to the market before those two companies?
14: I think it's interesting because they're only selling off 5% of SpaceX, right? So that's about $75 to $80 billion. But based on the price of that, you can figure out a price for the whole company. And the market can definitely absorb $75 to $80 billion worth of new shares. And it's likely that Anthropic and OpenAI will, again, just dip their toes in by selling off a little bit. One of the fears that people have is that once you sold a bit, you can then start selling more. And if the companies decide to just, you know, sell a lot of shares very quickly, then there are fears that there might be a bit of a supply glut. So there is probably some advantage in going first, but I think it depends more on what happens, not in the initial public offering, but what happens in those secondary offerings when they sell more and more and drip feed or flood the market with new shares. So that's one of the things that people are looking for. But what I would say, there's been an explosion in index fund investing. So people just put their money into the index, and these index funds have to mirror the stock market indices, which these will in time be part of. So that will sort of mop up quite a lot of that supply. And like I say, that means that whether we like it or not, we're going to be owners of this, of these companies.
9: Simon, Jack there. Jennifer Snyder, there's been so much interest in this IPO on this side of the Atlantic. I can't imagine what it's like on Wall Street itself.
10: It has been exciting. Calls all week questioning, how do we get in? How do we be part of this? And there's a bit of skepticism. I've totally appreciated everything Simon just shared. And definitely being part of the larger index funds like NASDAQ, you can have some exposure with minimal risk. But I think the biggest takeaway is that call out. It's the maybe worth $1.75 trillion, but Wall Street is only getting about 5% of that. So really, it's going to be what happens in the months to come when these lockup expirations later this year really tell us what SpaceX is going to be worth. Investors want it. That's happening. They're doubling down on all of it, but it's, what is it really going to be worth? That volatility is something to watch.
9: And it seems that it's so big that it's kind of sucking investment out of other areas of the market as well. The NASDAQ down today.
10: It's like, it's just taking those pets that you don't like out of the room and putting the puppies in that you want. It's essentially what I'm seeing. Yep, they're making room for some more tech. It's coming down the pipe.
9: Jennifer Snyder from Brighton Securities, thank you very much for joining us. That's it from this edition of World of Business Report. Don't forget to subscribe wherever you get your podcasts, and you'll also get the daily edition of World Business Express, which brings you the latest money and work news every weekday. From myself, Gideon Long, and the rest of the team here in the UK, thanks for listening.

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1: Hearings this week on what happened to the $24 million that was earmarked for the now-defunct Zenni Home housing project. None of the subpoenaed witnesses, including Navajo President Boo Nigrin, have shown up. The tribe's Department of Justice advised against it. Budget and Finance Committee Vice Chair Carl Slater questions whether the DOJ is operating in good faith.
2: It's very difficult to ascertain between the politically appointed leadership of the department and the rank-and-file employees what the position of the department is with respect to trying to quash this whole endeavor.
1: A separate fact-finding investigation by a special prosecutor is underway.
3: 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This Tuesday evening in Phoenix, winds between 5 and 10 miles an hour, clear skies, and a low of 77 degrees. Wednesday, tomorrow, sunshine and 108. By Thursday, 108 and sunny. Then a slight chance of rain, mostly sunny, breezy, and 108 degrees by Friday. It's 7:06.
4: This is Fresh Air. I'm Dave Davies. The FIFA World Cup opens this week with soccer matches in the United States, Canada, and Mexico. With 48 teams and 104 matches, this will be the biggest World Cup ever. Gianni Infantino, the president of FIFA, the international federation that runs the tournament, has declared that this will be the greatest event that humanity, mankind, has ever seen and ever will see. So, yes, there's plenty of excitement. More than 5 million tickets have been sold to international travelers alone. But this is also a season of some discontent surrounding the Cup. Aside from logistical challenges like transportation, there are issues arising from war, politics, infectious disease, and according to many, greed. FIFA's ticketing practices and pricing have outraged many fans and prompted investigations by two state attorneys general. U.S. immigration restrictions and the war with Iran have affected travel from many countries, and the Ebola outbreak has the attention of local and international health officials. And just to keep things interesting this week, there's the NBA Finals and another one-of-a-kind sports event coming up on Sunday, the Ultimate Fighting Championship on the White House lawn. To talk about all this, we've invited Laura Williamson, editor-in-chief of The Athletic, to join us. The Athletic is the subscription-based sports journalism site of the New York Times. Before joining The Athletic, Laura Williamson was sports news editor and a correspondent at the Daily Mail. She joined us from London, where she is based. We recorded our conversation yesterday. Laura Williamson, welcome to Fresh Air.
5: Thank you. Thank you for having me.
4: You know, we'll be talking about some issues and controversy surrounding the World Cup. But to begin with, I just want to take note of the enormous pleasure and joy that this brings to many hundreds of millions of people around the world. Just share with us, you know, what the World Cup can be at its best.
5: Yeah, I mean, when I think about my experience of World Cups, you know, as a kid and then being lucky enough to be in Qatar 4 years ago and to cover that tournament, you might not remember the score, you might not remember who scored, but you remember where you were and who you watched it with and what it meant to you at that time. And I think it's that power that actually sport can have and football, soccer in particular, can have to bring people together, that sort of connective tissue, if you like. So that's the hope, that that's what this tournament can do, without sounding sort of too sentimental about things. But I really do believe that football in particular has the power to do that.
4: Is there a heart-stopping play or moment that sticks in your mind when you think about the World Cup?
5: I do think back to that final 3.5 years ago in Qatar, France and Argentina, and, you know, going right down to the wire in terms of penalties, and watching Lionel Messi lift the World Cup trophy was just an incredible moment. When you think of his career, and it's obviously still going, he'll be there this time around as well. But just it's so rare that you get an incredible game to match the occasion, and that delivered on all fronts.
4: All right, well, so let's talk about some of the issues here. Ticket prices at this World Cup are higher than any World Cup ever, in part because FIFA, which runs this thing, is using dynamic pricing, right?
5: Yes, the first time it's ever been used.
4: Yeah, so what does that mean for fans?
5: It means ticket prices go

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0: This Tuesday evening in Phoenix, winds between 5 and 10 miles an hour, clear skies, and a low of 77 degrees. Wednesday, tomorrow, sunshine and 108. By Thursday, 108 and sunny. Then a slight chance of rain, mostly sunny, breezy, and 108 degrees by Friday.
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3: In the 1830s, former President John Quincy Adams resurrected his political career by going back to Congress, where he immediately antagonized the slaveholding South.
4: So they're threatening to censure a former president of the United States. I mean, just imagine that.
3: And why? Because for years, the former president offered citizen petitions to abolish slavery.
4: And one of them is coming from enslaved people.
3: Mm-hmm.
4: And Southerners in Congress get really, like, one of them says, can we burn it right here? And Adams goes, oh, censure me? Well, if you're going to censure me, I should be able to speak in my defense, right? And so he holds the floor for another 2 weeks. Southerners storm off the floor, but then eventually they give up.
3: I'm Meghna Chakrabarty. Today on Point, John Quincy Adams and proving that Congress can work. Stay with us.
5: Live from NPR News in Washington, I'm Dan Ronan. Republican Senator Susan Collins of Maine will face political newcomer Graham Plattner in the November general election. Collins ran unopposed in Tuesday's GOP primary. Plattner easily won the Democratic primary despite recent questions about his personal life. The Maine Senate seat is considered critical if Democrats are to gain control of the Senate. Maine Governor Janet Mills had been on the Democratic ballot, but she suspended her campaign. U.S. Central Command announced tonight it has concluded what it calls self-defense strikes against Iran. NPR's Quill Lawrence reports the action was in response to the Iranian downing of a U.S. helicopter.
6: CENTCOM said it was responding to what President Trump has confirmed was an Iranian strike that downed the U.S. attack helicopter. CENTCOM called the mission a, quote, proportional response to unjustified Iranian aggression, though the two countries are at war. The helicopter crew members are in stable condition after being picked up in the waters of the Strait of Hormuz by an unmanned American rescue boat, the first time the U.S. has used a drone for this purpose. President Trump has repeatedly claimed that the U.S. and Iran are close to a negotiated end to the conflict, but the strait remains effectively shut, driving up gas and fertilizer prices worldwide. Quill Lawrence, NPR News.
5: A group of Western nations is calling on Israel to grant increased humanitarian access to Gaza and to lighten the new registration laws impacting the international non-government organizations working with Palestinians. NPR's Eleanor Beardsley reports.
7: The nations, which include France, the UK, 17 other European countries, and Japan, say they're profoundly concerned about the catastrophic humanitarian situation that persists in Gaza. In their joint statement, the signatories say aid entering Gaza has remained largely insufficient, both in quantity and quality, at a time when nearly the entire population depends on life-saving services. Limited border crossing hours already constrict the flow of aid. They say new restrictions on international NGOs would severely limit their capacity to respond in areas such as water, sanitation, field hospitals, education, nutrition, and demining efforts. Eleanor Beardsley, NPR News, Paris.
5: The crew for the next Artemis mission is set, as Central Florida Public Media's Brandon Byrne reports. The agency wants to launch a critical test flight called Artemis 3 next year.
8: Three U.S. astronauts and one from Italy will test the ability of the Orion spacecraft to dock with two landers built by SpaceX and Blue Origin. The mission will remain in low Earth orbit. What the crew learns from this mission will help take astronauts to the moon in 2028 and land them on the lunar surface. NASA administrator charged the agency with launching Artemis 3 by the end of next year.
5: On Wall Street, stocks closed mixed in heavy trading. You're listening to NPR News. Incumbent Senator.
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0: From KJZZ News in Phoenix, I'm Tiara Vian. Republican lawmakers say they struck a deal with Democratic Governor Katie Hobbs and plan to pass a budget out of the legislature this week. From KJZZ's politics desk, Wayne Shutsky reports.
10: With just weeks to go before a June 30th deadline, the Republicans who control the Arizona Senate say they have reached a budget agreement with Hobbs, who must sign off on the spending plan. The compromise budget includes many Republican wins, including the adoption of around $450 million in tax cuts that mirror the federal cuts backed by President Trump last year. But Hobbs and Democrats were also able to secure a three-year pause on tax breaks for data center developers and a reduction in Republican-backed funding cuts at state agencies. Lawmakers plan to take a final vote on the budget proposal on Thursday. Wayne Shutsky, KJZZ News, Phoenix.
0: Researchers, community advocates, and government officials are meeting at the U of A in Tucson this week for the National PFAS Conference. PFAS, known as forever chemicals, have been linked to negative health outcomes.
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1: Which involves voluntary giving money, time, or goods to the needy in Christ's name. But a new city ordinance, which took effect last week, requires permits to distribute free food and non-emergency medical services in public parks or face criminal penalties. So the outreach ministry has sued, claiming a constitutional violation on religious grounds. In a statement, the city says it believes the ordinance is lawful. Jill Ryan, KJZZ News, Phoenix.
2: This is On Point. I'm Meghna Chakrabarty. Earlier this month, we kicked off our occasional look at the idea of America, the inspiration, concepts, and debates that shape our understanding of this nation. And we started off with the Declaration of Independence. And in that discussion, a bunch of familiar names popped up: Thomas Jefferson, Benjamin Franklin, and John Adams. Well, today, we're going to talk about a lesser-known Adams, John Quincy Adams, eldest son to John and Abigail Adams. Now, maybe he shouldn't be all that lesser known because he was the sixth president of the United States. John Quincy Adams was, of course, following his father, who was then the new nation's second president. John Quincy Adams served from 1825 to 1829. But it's what he did after leaving the presidency that needs to be better known, because it's far more consequential to the idea of America. And that is the story that Bob Crawford tells in his book, America's Founding Son, John Quincy Adams, From President to Political Maverick. And in the book, Crawford writes, quote, "This is the story of how a man with the pedigree of being John Adams's son, and after his own career as a Washington insider, brought the power of thousands of grassroots anti-slavery activists to bear on the People's House, making straight the path for the next generation, Lincoln's generation, to fulfill the promises embedded in the Declaration of Independence." Bob, welcome to On Point.
3: It is a pleasure to be here. Thank you.
2: The book was so enjoyable to read, and it's about a period of American history that I have to say I didn't know that much about. And I love that the Declaration keeps popping up over and over in your book as well. I just wonder, though, can we start off with John Quincy Adams' sort of earlier life? Was he, let's say, burdened by the fact of being an Adams?
3: I like to say the only thing worse than being born into that family would be to marry into that family. Yes, he was indeed burdened by being an Adams, because his parents, John and Abigail, really raised him, in many ways groomed him to become president of the United States, and they put on his shoulders the preservation of the nation that they had sacrificed so much to found. Mm-hmm. And that's a lot of pressure. There's a famous letter, and I can quote part of the quote. I don't have the whole thing like to grasp in my mind, but it's from 1794, I believe. And it's a moment where young John Quincy Adams is kind of between gigs, and he's not sure what he's going to do. And his father writes to him, and they're talking about, first, it's like the first part of the letter is about geopolitics. And then in there's a little paragraph that says, if you do not rise not only to the head of your profession, but of your country, it's owed only to your own laziness, slovenliness, and obstinacy.
2: And I thought I was a tough parent.
3: And you thought yeah, we all do, right? And so I'm going to back up for a second to really answer your question. His early life, 7 years old, he's an eyewitness to the Battle of Bunker Hill. Abigail takes him by the hand. They walk about a mile to a nearby overlook from their home. At the time, it was Braintree. It would later be Quincy, Massachusetts. And they see the flash of the cannon. You know, they can smell the smoke. They're hearing the crackle of the muskets. And in fact, their family doctor dies in that battle. 10 years old. He is in February. He is born.

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2: President Trump believes that if you're born in the United States, you're not automatically a citizen.
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2: Historian Heather Cox Richardson says it's Trump who's willfully misinterpreting American history and the Constitution, the real story of birthright citizenship. That's on the next On Point.
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8: Welcome to Left, Right, and Center, everybody. What do voters want? Is it the right personality fit in a candidate? Is it all about endorsements? You know, President Trump says this is the choice. Okay, got it. Or could it be about connecting with a candidate on issues that matter to, say, your family? Something just happened in Iowa. A Republican backed by the president lost his primary to a farmer who spoke about understanding the pain of high fertilizer prices and cancer caused by pesticides. So was this some rebuke of Trump or just voters looking for the right person to make their lives better? Later, critics say people in ICE detention are facing horrific conditions. Trump won over a lot of voters, arguing that tough immigration policies are needed to keep the country safe. Does what's unfolding at these detention centers cross a line? And one listener asks when AI political ads cross a line. All of that is coming up on Left, Right, and Center.
9: Live from NPR News in Washington, I'm Dan Roman. Longtime Republican Senator Susan Collins of Maine will face political newcomer Graham Plattner in the November general election. Collins was unopposed in Tuesday's GOP primary. Plattner easily won the Democratic primary despite recent questions about his personal life. During an address to supporters Tuesday night in Blue Hill, Maine, he promised to do better.
10: I've made mistakes in my life, mistakes that I regret that I live with, that I continue to learn from. I'm still far from perfect, but every day I wake up and I try to be a little bit better and a little bit kinder than I was the day before.
9: The Maine Senate seat is considered critical if Democrats are to gain control of the Senate. The 41-year-old Plattner enlisted in the Marines after graduation from high school. He did multiple deployments in Iraq and Afghanistan before becoming an oyster farmer in his native state of Maine when he returned. Republican Steve Hilton has secured the second spot in California's governor's race. That's according to a call by the Associated Press. Cap Radio's Laura Fitzgerald reports.
11: Hilton, a former Fox News commentator who's endorsed by President Trump, will advance to the general election for California governor. Hilton will face Democrat Javier Becerra, who served as California Attorney General and U.S. Health and Human Services Secretary in the Biden administration. That call is the end of the road for Democratic candidate Tom Steyer, who was vying for the second spot to face off with Becerra in a Dem-on-Dem race. California's top two primary system allows the top two vote earners to advance to the general regardless of their party. Steyer, a billionaire and former hedge fund manager, ran the most expensive gubernatorial campaign in state history, spending more than $200 million of his own money. For NPR News, I'm Laura Fitzgerald in Berkeley.
9: Congress has approved roughly $70 billion to fund immigration enforcement through the rest of President Trump's term. This despite objections from Democrats who tried to block the money for ICE and the Border Patrol. NPR's Sam Greenglass has the story.
12: The 214-212 House vote caps a months-long debate over immigration policy sparked when officers killed two U.S. citizens in Minneapolis. Democrats secured none of the additional reforms they were demanding in wake of the shootings, like requiring officer-worn body cameras, while Republicans used a special budget maneuver to skirt Democrats and fund ICE and Border Patrol not just for this year, but until 2029. Democrats and even some Republicans worry the unorthodox move allows the agencies to avoid congressional oversight. That's because they won't have to come back to Congress for more money for 3 years. Last year, Republicans used this same tool to send ICE and Border Patrol tens of billions of dollars with few strings. Sam Greenglass, NPR News, Washington.
9: And from Washington, you're listening to NPR News. The U.S. and Iran traded military strikes early Wednesday, one day after Iran took down a U.S. Army helicopter near the Strait of Hormuz. Iran launched attacks into neighboring Bahrain and Kuwait, and Iran also said it targeted an airbase in Jordan home to U.S. forces. Meanwhile, U.S. Central Command said it launched self-defense strikes against Iran, hitting an Iranian air defense missile facility, radar sites, and a ground control station. The number of conflicts between states rose again last year. It's the highest level since the Second World War. That's according to a report by the UPP Sava Conflict Data Program. One of the worst scenes is in Sudan. NPR's Emmanuel Nkewoto reports.
13: According to the Uppsala Conflict Data Program, fatalities from a growing number of conflicts rose to nearly a quarter of a million last year. The deadliest violence were massacres in a city in Sudan's western region of Darfur. It pushed one-sided violence in Africa to its highest levels since the Rwandan genocide in 1994. More than 60,000 people were killed in the city of Al-Fashir by the Rapid Support Forces at war with Sudan's army for the last 3 years. The RSF had launched a brutal 18-month siege on the city before it took it over last October. The violence against African ethnic groups bore the hallmarks of a genocide, according to the UN. Emmanuel Akimotu, NPR News, Lagos.
9: The best of seven NHL Stanley Cup final between Carolina Hurricanes and the Las Vegas Golden Knights now tied at two games each. Carolina won the game Tuesday night 5-3 in Las Vegas. This is NPR.
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1: We are asking today, is a Trump endorsement a sure win for a Republican in a primary? It sure seems so for a while, from Indiana to Louisiana to Texas. But then Iowa this past week said, hang on, everybody. Trump's pick for governor there, Congressman Randy Feenstra, lost the primary to farmer and businessman Zach Lane. Here is Lane.
2: We were outspent, opposed by the establishment, told to wait our turn. Well, tonight the people of Iowa had something to say about that we're not going to wait anymore.
1: Mo Lathy is here on the left. Sarah Isger is here on the right. And Sarah, I just want to make sure I heard what Zach Lane said there correctly. He is calling his opponent, the guy he just beat, the guy who had Trump's backing, the establishment. Is that where we are in our politics? What just happened in Iowa?
3: Okay, let's break down how this works. The establishment is a bad word because we live in an era where people are mistrustful of institutions, mistrustful of elites. And this is one small piece of what has broken Congress, this idea that if you compromise and legislate, that you are part of the establishment, and therefore not legislating is when you're really a man of the people. So then you can't legislate. So then Congress doesn't do anything.
1: That sounds like a dangerous sort of framing to say is in our politics. If you are making deals and compromising, it means that you're not a person of the people and we don't want you in office.
3: And this is why we can't have nice things.
1: Well, I want to be careful here with Lane's victory, because it's easy to say, oh my God, this is a rebuke of President Trump because the guy Trump endorsed lost. But also, it felt like maybe it was more about Lane meeting the moment for where Iowans might be. I mean, he's a farmer. He could believably talk about preserving family farms. He could talk about the impact of high fuel and fertilizer prices. He got the backing of the RFK Jr. crowd for addressing the state's increasing cancer rates and their connection to pesticides. I mean, here's a bit more from his victory speech.
2: We have to find out what Big Ag and Big Pharma knew about the safety of their products and when they knew it. And we need to direct our great state universities to use every resource at their disposal to fight this cancer epidemic and end it.
1: I mean, Mo, is he just a good candidate? Should we stop coming up with these narratives about whether Trump gets his candidate or doesn't?
4: Yeah, I think it is wise to stop trying to create universal narratives in this primary season. And I think this last Tuesday proved that. The narratives that were solidifying before Tuesday in some places got shattered. In this Iowa primary, I guess it does show that Trump's endorsement, it cannot help some candidates. His guy was a notoriously bad campaigner. And like that matters and should not be overlooked in the search for some sort of narrative. But I do think you're right that at least in this race, meeting the moment seemed to matter. He seemed to be talking about those things that Iowa farmers actually cared about. And remember, Iowa farmers, or farmers in general, have been really hit hard by the double whammy of Trump's war in Iran, jacking up the cost of diesel and fertilizer, as well as before that, the tariffs, which hit farmers particularly hard. So I think there was some level of anxiety. I'm not saying farmers are going to abandon the president wholesale by any stretch of the imagination, but I do think they were ripe for someone to come in and deliver a different kind of message, and he did that.
1: Well, I wonder, as we think about the messages that we should be paying attention to when it comes to this president, I mean, maybe this race was not the moment to say that the headline is Trump's guy, Feenstra, does not win. But if you look at what happened in Congress, you had House Republicans crossing the aisle to vote with Democrats, passing a bill to limit the president's war powers on Iran, the war that you just brought up, Mo. I mean, this is symbolic for now. It would need 2/3 to break a veto. But do you see the dynamics of these midterms, Sarah, starting to play out in Congress and actual votes like this?
3: Donald Trump has made very clear to the Republicans in Congress that he does not care if they win or lose or dry up shriveled along the side of the road. And so, not surprisingly, you're starting

0: to see Republicans try to save themselves. And really, we've been seeing this for about 9-10 months since last November. We started to see Republicans sort of break these little moments. And I think I remember even saying, you know, are we starting to see some lame duck behavior from other, you know, people? And how will this play out for J.D. Vance, right? Because the second they start treating J.D. Vance as the de facto leader of the party is the second Donald Trump loses his mind and starts dragging down J.D. Vance. Now, I think very smartly, you have not seen J.D. Vance sticking his head very far out, Marco Rubio keeping a relatively low political profile. But now Republicans are starting to panic. Every number that you could possibly look at right now is really bad for Republicans. You know, the economy, the president and, you know, approval rating, these very, very basic things. The only thing they have going for them is that Democrats are also incredibly unpopular and not doing themselves any favors with candidate selection. So kind of a race to the bottom on that front.
1: Well, Mo, let me ask you about Democrats. They're sort of polling, but also their brand. I mean, some of the strongest emerging challengers to Republicans for Senate seats are not Democrats. They're independents in Montana and South Dakota. The independents running raised more money than the Democrats. And that dynamic is also playing out, you know, in the Idaho and Nebraska Senate races. How do Democrats salvage their brand in some of these middle of the country states? Or is there a case for letting independents rise up and let them do the work and chip away? It does seem like a moment of Republican vulnerability, but how are Democrats figuring that out, especially when there seems to be a streak of independents who seem to be building momentum?
2: And this isn't the first time we've seen this in some of these ruby red states. John Tester talks about this all the time in Montana, about how the Democratic brand in Montana is sort of in the toilet. But what's interesting is you're seeing in some of these ruby red states, Republican incumbents, Republican candidates in open seats who are feeling pressure themselves. And so, yeah, Democrats sometimes will say, well, if our brand can't unseat this person, but we can still deny them their seat with an independent who may be friendlier to us, we'll take that bet. It shows just how toxic the Democratic brand is, particularly in rural America. That's where most of these, where you're seeing this dynamic play out the most.
0: But Mo, wait, I have a question about this, because my impression is that they are running as independents because the brand is so toxic, but they are in fact Democrats. They just don't want to associate themselves with the Democratic brand, but they're like, here are my policy positions. And it's like a Democratic policy platform, but like literally the word Democrat is so.
2: Yeah, I guess we're saying the same thing.
0: Yeah, you know,
2: I was saying that these are independents who are friendlier to Democrats, right? So yeah, I guess we're saying the same thing. And so that just shows the problem with the brand there. But that's in a handful of states. Democrats need to figure out, we've talked about this on the show a million times, that the biggest predictor of how you're going to vote these days is not ideology, it's geography. The closer you are to the downtown of a major city, the more likely you are going to vote for a Democrat. The further away you are from the downtown of a major city, the more likely you are going to vote for a Republican. That's been one of the biggest predictors over the last three cycles. And Democrats are really, really struggling in rural America. And it's one of the reasons why you see Democrats getting overly excited about places like Iowa, right? Here we are in a state that Donald Trump won by double digits, that is heavily rural, heavily agricultural, and yet the Republicans seem to be struggling a bit. Democrats are hopeful, but it's going to take more than one election cycle, and it's going to take a different kind of campaign and a different kind of candidate to appeal in those areas.
0: But this is what's sort of interesting to me, David. What Mo is describing is splitting a political party into two. You can't use the word Democrat in these states because that is associated with progressive language police, wokeism, non-commonsensical language.
1: Right.
0: And so in all of these states that we're talking about, you can run on a more populist, economically socialism platform, and that can be very popular. You just
1: and
0: can't.
1: And you're trying. Your goal is to unseat Republicans. The goal is the same as the Democrats, but it's a different brand. And I guess to Sarah's point, Mo, is that does that worry you? If you have to change the word,
2: No, this is
1: you're
2: what
1: worried.
2: I'm saying.
1: You're officially worried. Okay,
2: this is what I'm saying. The Democrats have to do some real work to figure out how to appeal to voters in these areas, particularly in rural America, or else they will never become viable. And we're gonna and they're gonna continue to play this game.
0: But this is the problem. You are viable in these other states, like your urban areas. So you have, you know, Zora Mamdani winning in New York on, you know, what amounts to a very progressive, the exact things that make the Democratic brand toxic in these other states. And so you can't adopt the Democratic brand of these independent candidates, or you lose the urban appeal and the progressive enthusiasm. And so I think we're really watching the Democratic Party split into two different parties in a way that the Republican Party just kind of collapsed into the MAGA brand. That's not happening on the Democratic side, because they would be permanently in the minority if they kept only the urban progressive voters, because they would lose so many states that aren't, I mean, I can like name them on one hand, but it's like they're not on a coast.
2: Look, I mean, this isn't the first time we've seen it. We've seen it by Republicans in the past. Lowell Weicker, if you all remember him, was a Republican congressman from Connecticut. And as the Republican Party started to really, really lose steam in the 90s in New England, he became an independent and ran for governor as an independent. He was still acted like a Republican in many ways, but New England is becoming as hostile to Republicans as rural America is becoming to Democrats. So both parties have played this game in the past, rather than figure out the root of how they can overcome and be competitive and become a truly national party. This has become the short-term fix. And shocker to everybody, parties sometimes take short-term fixes in order to win an election instead of dealing with the underlying problem.
1: Can I ask you about the counter to all of this, the weird sort of perplexing thing that's happening in a large city where a Democrat might be having trouble being mayor of Los Angeles? I mean, Karen Bass, their vote's still being counted, but it's very possible that she's going to be running against Pratt, who is a social media star, Spencer Pratt. I mean, people knew him from The Hills. As the intro to that show said, the rest is still unwritten. We don't know where this is going. But like, Mo, you were saying that large cities, it's like if you live closer to big cities, you vote for Democrats. Like, here's a D-list star attracting attention. What does this reflect anything about these sort of global changing politics that you both are talking about?
2: Well, it reinforces what I said at the top, which is stop trying to extrapolate national lessons from you know, every single race.
1: Spencer Pratt says he's deeply religious. He's sort of MAGA mold, and his.
0: But this is what's amazing, right? He's not running as a Republican or as MAGA, but his ads about lowering crime, that you can walk down the sidewalk without stepping in human poop. Those things everyone, like from the Democratic side, is saying code right wing. And it's like, that will not be good as an election criteria if lowering crime and livability and government competence, you think code right wing, because people are going to pick government competence over time. And the Karen Bass stuff has just been, I think, quite egregious after the fires.
1: So the government incompetence line is something that could work for anyone to kind of unseat.
0: Especially when you attack it as like, oh, that's right wing. And it's like, well, then I guess I'm right wing.
2: And I think it's particularly acute in mayoral races,
0: yes,
2: right? Where people, those are typically not ideologically driven races. And it's where people feel results the most. And so Karen Bass had a rough start. And so I'm not surprised. What's interesting is that she was the first candidate to make it into the runoff in this race.
1: Yeah. I mean, she's the incumbent in name recognition. And
2: whereas they still don't have, they haven't, you know, at least as of this moment, they hadn't called the first person in the governor's race yet.
0: I mean, the fact that they can't even count the votes fast enough might go to the government competence issue.
2: That's a whole different conversation. But she, you know, she's not without her supporters.
0: The Iowa Democratic Party couldn't count the votes. There's sort of a theme here.
2: I'm sorry. How is this Republican Party doing after 2020 in carrying the banner of being good vote counters?
0: Oh, no. They're just denying the fact of the vote. Totally different issue.
1: Steve Lopez, longtime LA Times columnist, says, here we go. We could be in for one of the more remarkable electoral adventures in city history, with a complete novice and MAGA conservative going up against a liberal career politician in a deep blue city and state full of people who are tired of hearing excuses from Democrats. That set it up for you, Mo? Is that fair?
2: Maybe. We'll see. I mean, I'm not saying that there's no resonance in what he's saying, right? People are pissed off. They're pissed off at a lack of results across the country. They will blame parties that are in power. What I am saying, though, is let's kind of wait and see how this shakes out. If he is in the second slot in the runoff, he will have gotten there with probably barely 30% of the vote. And will the rest of the, you know, the voters who voted for other non-Spencer Pratt, non-Karen Bass candidates consolidate around the Democrat, or are they going to go for the change agent? I'd be surprised. But when given the choice between the devil they know and the reality TV star who's never done anything to show that he can get results,
0: they'll just elect him president.
2: Exactly.
1: And with that, we will take a break. We do want to hear what you think about all of this. Join the Left, Right, and Center Substack. We'd love to have you there. 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Mo and Sarah and I are going to come back and talk about the treatment of people who are being held in ICE detention centers here on Left, Right, and Center.
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1: All right, welcome back to Left, Right, and Center. I'm David Green, here with Moa Lathy and Sarah Isger. Sounds we're listening to there from protesters outside Delaney Hall. This was recorded by WABC. Delaney Hall is an ICE detention center in Newark, New Jersey, where 300 inmates are being held, and they are facing inhumane conditions, according to several Democratic lawmakers who visited and vowed to shut the place down. Demonstrators have been stationed outside to try and give inmates their support. Meanwhile, we should say detainees at an ICE facility in Texas have filed a federal lawsuit citing the, quote, horrific conditions they face there as well. And an investigation by the Associated Press found detainees across the country are dying by suicide at an alarming rate. I want to talk about how the country's treating people who have been apprehended by the Trump administration's immigration sweeps, which we should say started a year ago this month and for some time now have been largely out of the headlines, but that might be changing with some of this reporting and this legal action. Mo, let me start with you. I mean, Brookings estimates about 400,000 people have been booked into ICE detention centers since President Trump took office again. I think voters, a lot of them responded to his promise to crack down on immigration violations to try and keep the country safer. I mean, that was his argument. But if what we're hearing represents the norm in a lot of these centers, do you feel like some of those voters might begin to think about this differently? Does this cross a line?
2: I think they already have started to think about it somewhat differently, which is why for the first time, you know, this president's disapproval rating on immigration is higher than his approval rating. Look, I think voters who heard his immigration rhetoric and voted for him did so because they agreed that we should crack down on the border and we should get violent criminals out of the country who shouldn't have been here in the first place. But what they did not sign off on were these sweeping raids that swept up a lot of people who were here legally, many, some of whom were American citizens. What they did not sign off on was the militarization of these raids that resulted in senseless deaths and murders on the streets of our cities. And I don't think they signed off on rounding people up and keeping them in inhumane conditions. And it's sort of that triple whammy, right? You promised us, Mr. President, I think a lot of these voters are saying, you promised us that you were going to focus on the most violent people and deport them. And what you have done instead is all these other things. And we're not okay with that.
1: Sarah, as I've been reading these stories, like I think about a lot of the conversations that we've had here among the three of us about immigration. There's like a debate to be had about enforcement. There's a debate to be had about how to handle people who have crossed into our country illegally. Like I just feel like it's important to separate that conversation from the question of how people should be treated when they are detained by our government. I can't get out of my mind this comment when the Associated Press did a lot of their reporting on this. The Department of Homeland Security's acting chief medical officer, Sean Conley, said that these detainees are getting better, more responsive health care than many aliens have ever received in their entire lives. That feels like a dig that is not necessary and isn't really the answering the question as to some of these horrendous incidents that we seem to be learning about.
0: Here's the problem that you guys aren't grappling with. This is a bundle of sticks. This is trade-offs. Voters aren't being offered immigration enforcement and all of these other, you know, nice things that come with it. They're being offered two very stark choices. No serious immigration enforcement or immigration enforcement, but it comes with all of these really negative side effects, let's call them. And if you give voters only that choice, some of them, and it looks like the majority of them, will pick the immigration enforcement with the bad effects rather than a party that does not want to enforce immigration laws at all. So you guys are saying that, like, wouldn't it be nice if we could have a little bit of both? Like, yeah, it would be. Democrats are free to propose that and actually do that. But time and again, they get elected to office and they're not doing it. And so voters were like, we don't believe you. And so if it's a bundle of sticks and you can't take, you know, pick and choose which sticks you want, then we're going to take the other bundle. And at this point, frankly, I blame the Democratic Party, because I think it would be so easy for them to sweep in and be the party of government competence, immigration enforcement that is humane, all sorts of things that wouldn't even really change what their brand is. But again, both parties have been captured by their bases. They're unwilling to reach to the middle. They're unwilling to have persuasion elections. These are turnout elections, base elections. And so large swaths of the middle of the country, including what you two are describing in this very Pollyannish, wouldn't it be nice if we all held hands and sang John Lennon? Nobody's being offered that.
2: I mean, I do recall Democrats pushing forward a border security bill before the 2024 election. And Republicans killing it,
0: yep,
2: because then candidate Trump wanted, right? So there's an—
0: And voters picked candidate Trump because they didn't believe that Democrats would be serious about it. As in, Trump wanted voters to have that choice.
2: The political ploy worked, but Democrats actually did put it forward. If Democrats actually win this election, they've got an opportunity. I'm with you, Sarah. Like, Democrats need to show that they are serious about border security, but in a better way.
0: Yeah, that's all they would have to do. But voters right now don't believe they'll do it because of the presidencies of Obama and Biden.
2: So I think it's an opportunity for Democrats. But I don't think voters right now are happy. You're right. They're not happy with this binary choice. You point to them looking at the failures of Democrats when they were in charge, but they're seeing play out live every single day the failures of this administration now that they're in charge.
0: Totally.
2: They don't
0: agree.
2: Feel safer as they see American citizens getting gunned down in the streets by a militarized federal government. They don't feel safer because nannies or day workers are getting yanked out of churches or schools or Home Depot parking lots. They don't feel safer because of any of that. So this is where the opportunity presents itself politically.
0: But I don't see a lot of Democrats running on immigration enforcement. And by the way, just to prove how much I agree with you on this case that I read today was from Alabama. this guy, who is an American citizen of, you know, Mexican origin, born here, to be clear, but his parents are from Mexico, keeps getting stopped over and over again violently by ICE and detained. And then he shows them his real ID and they're like, well, that could be fake because he works in construction. Mm-hmm. And there's nothing this guy can do because over and over again, he's Hispanic, he looks Hispanic, and he works in construction. And so every time they like violate property rights by coming on this construction site, throw him to the ground, like every week. Like, this isn't gonna work in a country that is supposed to have the rule of law. I'm totally agreeing with you.
2: Yep.
0: But Graham Plattner isn't running on immigration enforcement.
1: All right. You're listening to Left, Right, and Center from KCRW. I want to keep this conversation going about ICE detention, immigration. Sarah, I want to kind of come back. Well, it's kind of what both of you were saying. I think there is a really serious political and policy question to answer here. And some of the politics, you know, as we said, are there Democrats who would come out and say the conditions at these ICE detention centers are deplorable? But also, like, we're running on a platform of we understand that tough enforcement is necessary. We're not hearing that from Democrats in the kind of political policy conversation. But also, like, it's okay for that conversation to happen and to make an argument for humane treatment of human beings. Like, and that's on the administration that is actually running these detention centers. Like, this Associated Press story, an Albanian man's pain grew so unbearable, he pulled out his own tooth as he languished for months in New Mexico. A Honduran mother of two said she was hospitalized for a heart problem after she was denied blood pressure medication in Florida. A Venezuelan man said his leg grew purple and swollen from flesh-eating bacteria. Like, we can have the debate about where both parties might be sort of living in the extremes, and that is a huge problem. But, like, I don't want to forget the people who are suffering here.
0: Base elections. Meaning the reason you're not hearing Democrats say we should treat people humanely but also shut down the southern border is because they are catering to their base. The reason you're hearing Republicans say we're going to shut down the southern border and we don't care what it takes is because they're catering to their base. It's the exact same political motivation. You're just seeing the different manifestations of it.
1: That's why this doctor at DHS said, oh, aliens are getting the best treatment because that's playing to a very small base and,
0: yes,
1: and not to the middle of the country.
0: That votes in primaries.
2: Tom Suozzi in New York figured it out. Right. In the last election cycle, he figured out that you could have this conversation and win elections by sort of threading this needle. But look, with this administration, with the Trump administration, part of me thinks that the cruelty is part of the message.
0: It is. It's part of the deterrence to deter people from wanting to come because you're not going to get free health care. You're not going to get to stay up at a holiday, you know, Ramada.
1: But does that include treating people like dirt in the detention centers? Like,
0: yeah.
1: is that?
0: Yeah, David, it does. It's the family separation policy. It's all of it. The point is, do not come. And that's the Republican message.
1: You think this administration is deliberately allowing these people to suffer in these detention centers to send a message of deterrence?
0: I think they're deliberately indifferent.
1: And is that okay?
2: I think they like these stories. That one, it's a deterrent, but two, that it sets up this choice for voters, right? That we're the ones who are tough and look at Democrats who are out there crying about these inhumane conditions instead of folk. They're more worried about the immigrants than they are about you.
0: They're not crying when an illegal alien drives a truck into a family and kills them.
2: They say that part out loud all the time. But what I think they are underestimating is the tolerance of most Americans at seeing their government treating other people inhumanely.
1: Well, Sarah, where would you draw the line? I mean, in terms of how much to allow this sort of treatment in these detention centers in order to send a message of deterrence?
0: I think it's pretty clear that we have all sorts of legal lines in this country for the requirements and health, you know, needs to be met by anyone who is being held by the government.
1: So they should be following the law, but which I know you believe that, and that's one of the points I want to make about like Mark Wayne Mullen, who took over at DHS. Like he's in this hearing on the Hill this week, and he was being pressed on his department violating a lot of court orders, which is presumably where the rule of law would play out. And this is what he said:
5: if we didn't think courts were politicized, then I would probably be able to answer that. But we see courts over and over again that use their bench for their political opinion, not just the rule of law.
1: Do you buy into that at all, Sarah? I mean, you're saying the rule of law is what's needed to protect people who are like in ICE detention. We have the leader of DHS saying that judges have gotten away from the rule of law because they've become political, and so the administration doesn't need to listen. That's essentially what I'm hearing.
0: Yeah, so that's a performative answer that is meant to be, you know, heard by the base. The administration has not defied or even come close to defying a Supreme Court decision. And when we have sort of, you know, argued over what they're doing at district courts, they have been sanctioned by some of these lower courts where they have felt that they are not abiding by their orders. Some of those have been upheld. Some of them have not been upheld because the appellate court has said, actually, your order wasn't very clear. You can't expect people to follow something if you don't draft your order right. So we have this very muddied sense at, you know, the legal level. But I don't really care what, I mean, don't get me wrong. Politically, it matters a whole lot what the Secretary of the Department of Homeland Security is saying. Legally, it doesn't matter very much because the Department of Justice determines that, not DHS. Not that they're covering themselves in glory these days.
2: Yeah, I was going to say, I'm not sure I want that they are the best arbiter these days. But, you know, one of the messages that's really resonating out there is that Donald Trump doesn't think the rules apply to him. He said he was going to come in to make your life easier. You, the hardworking American who plays by the rules every day and can't seem to catch a break, he said he was going to make your life easier, but he's not playing by the rules. And when the secretary says something like this, it just feeds into that narrative that they are in it for themselves, that this is an administration, whether we're talking about the graft and corruption or whether we're talking about the retribution and punishing political enemies or just thinking that the court decisions don't apply to them. They're not looking out for you. They're looking out for themselves. This plays right into that.
1: All right. We're going to take a break. Sarah Moe and I are going to come back. We're going to talk about an anti-weaponization program that seems like it might be dead and also take a listener question about AI in our politics. All of that's next on Left, Right, and Center.
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0: This is KJZZ 91.5, on air, online, and on your phone. Good evening, and thanks for joining us for Left, Right, and Center. 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
2: Adam Shankman is a big-time director. He's made movies like The Wedding Planner, A Walk to Remember. His new movie is called Stop That Train, which he calls a stupid comedy in the best way. Adam's going to tell you about that. Plus, he used to produce the Oscars. You have to hear some of his behind-the-scenes stories. That's coming up on Q from CBC.
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3: All right, we're back with Left, Right, and Center. We are here with Sarah Isger on the right and Moa Lathy on the left. Before the White House could even pull the trigger, sounds like President Trump's $1.8 billion anti-weaponization fund is done.
4: We are not moving forward with the fund.
5: Not moving forward ever.
4: Correct.
5: Oh.
3: That is Acting Attorney General Todd Blanche speaking at a congressional hearing. Oh, is right. It sounded like this was going forward, and we've been talking about it for a while now, but now it doesn't seem like it is happening. This fund, we should say, drew a lot of criticism from both sides of the aisle, despite the president saying that anyone of any political persuasion could claim money if they were unfairly targeted by the government. Sarah, I guess I wonder, like, Congress seemed to protest this by leaving Washington, skipping a vote last month on a $70 billion funding package for ICE enforcement. That seemed to work on the White House somehow. You said this was Congress actually doing its job. So what was this? Are you seeing it now that they're backing away from this anti-weaponization fund as a check on the presidency that might have worked?
6: Yes, but.
3: Yes, but.
6: Two problems I have with this. One, where is the legislation to prevent this and future presidents from doing this?
3: Because so much of lawmakers to do legislation. They just leaving town without doing anything to send a message might be the most that we can hope for these days.
6: This is voluntary compliance. And, you know, I think there's big differences between what Obama did in Keep Siegel, but that also was a flagrant abuse of the process.
3: That was the fund of the Obama administration that gave money to indigenous communities who faced racism, that the Trump administration said this was based on in some way.
6: Yeah. So there had been a lawsuit. That was a big difference. But there had not been specific people. And they pulled out money first before they knew how much money the government owed. And then they used the rest of the money to create a commission that Congress had never appropriated money for.
3: You're saying Congress could act on all these things, like, and say, like, these kinds of things are bad, prevent it all, right?
6: That's right. Just because Trump's was worse than Obama's doesn't make Obama's okay, and we should stop it all. That's what I would like to see, actual legislation. Two, we've seen this from Trump before, where he turns the amp up to like 35. And then when he voluntarily turns it down to 11, everyone's like, how reasonable of him. So right. To be clear, in the settlement, and I'm using that term quite loosely, there was the $1.776 billion. Egregious. And that's what everyone focused on. But of course, there was also the criminal and civil immunity that he granted himself and his family members for any future IRS investigations. That part still stands. So the amp is at 11 and we're all like, yay, the rule of law and our separation of powers has been restored. No, it hasn't. Once again, Congress could do something here, but because the political pressure is off, because the fund itself has been put on hold at best, the settlement still exists. It is still a signed document. At any point, they could re-up it, except all the political pressure will be off. And it reminds me of the bump stocks, right? After Las Vegas, the largest mass shooting in American history by a single gunman, there was enormous pressure to ban bump stocks. Then Trump waved his magic executive order wand, knowing that it would not hold up in court, but it killed all the political pressure so that when the court said that no, a president can't make a new criminal law on a Tuesday afternoon with 10 years in prison, it never went back to Congress. Those bills in both the House and the Senate never came back. And so bump stocks are still legal in the United States because presidents are doing fan service with these things and using the courts when a court, you know, stops them from doing something to be like, oh, my hands are tied. And in the meantime, Congress doesn't step up again.
3: Mo, did we just get played by President Trump in the way Sarah's describing?
7: 1,000%. Everything Sarah just said, underlined 3, 4, 5 times. They didn't guarantee that this thing is dead. It can come back at any time. And the president keeps teasing that he's going to bring it back, right? Within minutes of the acting attorney general saying, we are not going to do this, the president's like, I still love this. You never know. We may do this. Number two, 1,000% what she said about the IRS piece of this, the fact that he has given himself blanket immunity from both criminal and civil penalty when it comes to his taxes. So yeah, we got played there. Number three, lest we think that pulling this back with big air quotes around it is sign of the president understanding that they can only go so far with their retribution tour and that people are finally pushing back and they'll bend to that. Within hours of announcing this walk back on the weaponization fund, the retribution fund, he appointed the administration's sort of chief retribution officer, Bill Pulte, to become the director of national intelligence. I mean, this guy has literally zero experience in the national in the intelligence or national security space, which, by the way, the law creating this position states you must have national security or intelligence experience. Has absolutely zero experience in it. The president just likes him because he's used his current perch overseeing federal housing to go after the president's political enemies. So yeah, we got played.
3: Yeah, we're all fired up. Fired up is good. And I actually, I want to bring in a listener who is also fired up after our conversation that we had on the show last week about AI. Several listeners actually were really concerned about AI and how it might be playing out and will play out in our politics. Take a listen here.
8: I'm Brandon, calling in from San Francisco. I've been watching the LA mayor's race, and there's been a wave of AI videos boosting Spencer Pratt, portraying him as Batman and other superheroes, in addition to showing politicians like Karen Bass as the Joker, garnering millions of views online. It left me with a couple questions. First, is this even legal, or is it all just protected satire? And two, right now, Pratt's campaign denies making these videos, so it's all supposedly independent. But going forward, can campaigns and super PACs actually fund this kind of content themselves? And if they do, what would they have to disclose?
3: Did you all see this ad? It was apparently made by a person whose bio says filmmaker. It does show Bass, Gavin Newsom, Kamala Harris eating cake, laughing at people who are begging for them to do something about drug addicts and crime in Los Angeles. And then Spencer Pratt shows up with a crowd to throw tomatoes at them. Sarah, is this legal?
6: Yes. In terms of an independent expenditure using AI to create an ad, no problem. Now, there will still be defamation law, things like that, that you would run up against if they were defamatory. Same as any political ad, you know, actual false things, you can generally have those taken down as well.
3: But looking like Karen Bass and not actually being Karen Bass is not a false thing that could be used in like a defamation suit. An AI version of someone that's entirely created is...
6: Yeah, and I don't think there's any confusion that that is Karen Bass, for instance, as the Joker, that was a realistic portrayal. And I guess I would just say, like, if you're uncomfortable with this or don't like it, you know, do you like posting on Twitter, I like this candidate or I don't like this candidate? Because the only thing that's protecting you to allow you to support or criticize a candidate with your own voice is the same thing that's protecting them from doing this. There, you know, is no line that we could really draw. And this is my whole problem with people who hate on Citizens United. It's like, really? You don't want to protect people from having political speech? Because the government sat there in the oral argument for Citizens United and said they could ban books. They could ban pamphlets that were in favor of or against a candidate that you made, as in not the candidate. These are independent, you know, voters who have feelings about candidates. And the government was like, yeah, we could ban someone from writing a book that on the last page of the 500-page book says, don't vote for Hillary Clinton. Like, that should scare you far more than a Batman ad.
3: But not just a Batman ad. I'm scared that someone could create, I mean, this I think is more clearly like satire, but like, Mo, what is stopping someone from creating an AI, a picture of someone giving a speech that looks like, yes, it could be a campaign rally, and putting words in their mouth. I mean, couldn't that change
9: and
3: the course of
9: a... And that you could take down.
3: You could take down.
7: And it's already happened. James Tallarico in Texas, the National Republican Senate Committee, posted an AI-generated ad of him saying things that he didn't actually say. And so, yeah, I'm concerned. Now, I think it is going to be hard to find a way to legally ban the use of AI in political ads. Like, I'm just not sure that that framework exists without stepping on First Amendment issues, as Sarah pointed out. What you are seeing is a few different things, and none of them, I think, go far enough. There's no federal ban, and you're not going to see the federal government do much on this space, but about 30 states now have laws on AI and deep fakes and political ads. Most of them require disclosure, right? So if they, I think the quote was generated or substantially altered using AI, there needs to be a disclosure when it's a campaign or candidate generated product, much like you see disclosures, the paid for disclosures on television ads. A lot, it's still weak, right? They can do it like in 4-point font and flash it for 3 seconds at the beginning or the end. I would love to see those strengthened a little bit so that it is clearly identified. Not in the case of this Batman ad, is like whatever. I think most people see that as satire and parody.
3: But for the ones who don't.
7: But for the like ones that... who don't, I think it is important that we have that. But in this case, it wouldn't have solved anything because this was not generated by the campaign.
3: Well, and that's my question for you, Sarah. You're saying that you could take the ad down if it looks like someone is giving a speech, but it's not actually them. But what if that is made by a private citizen? Like, what if this guy who made this ad with the Joker just did an ad with, I don't know, Donald Trump or Gavin Newsom that looked like it was real, like giving a speech at a banquet and saying stuff that they never said? Could that be taken down legally?
6: Let me give you some good news and some bad news on that front. The good news is you can sue that person.
3: For?
6: Defamation, false light. You have various torts that you, if you were harmed by that.
3: You couldn't sue over the Joker stuff because that's more satire. But if you were harmed by something that it looks like it's actually you.
6: Yeah.
3: Okay.
6: The bad news is this like random person on the internet, you may not be able to find them. Even if you sue them, the damage will have already been done. You can only sue them for damage.
3: Video could be out there changing people's votes. Like in
6: it's someone in some other country, right? Iran has someone doing this.
7: Right.
6: And so
7: right.
6: It's not that I'm dismissing Mo's fears at all. I think this is ripe for foreign interference. And my God, have we seen our adversaries try to influence our elections through social media in things that even we don't need them to be fake. They're able to do it when it's true. I mean, we know how much money and time and energy Russia spent in 2016 on social media trying to gin up racial tensions in this country. And they were incredibly effective at doing it. Many of those sites that you may have seen about Black Lives Matter and stuff were actually just Russian bot farms doing that for both sides. They just wanted to sow chaos in the United States. Iran does this. China does this. AI will simply make them better, faster, stronger at it.
7: Look, Congress couldn't even agree to pass a disclaimer law on internet ads, on social media. The same thing that we have on TV, they couldn't even agree to put it on that. So the notion that they're going to come in to figure this out, I think is laughable. We as voters are going to have to look at this stuff with more skepticism and a more critical eye.
6: And elect people to Congress who will actually do their job.
7: Right.
3: And with that, Brandon, thank you for that question and keep the questions coming, everybody. We love hearing from you. You can record a voice memo, 30 seconds or so if you can, and send the voice memo to us at lrc@kcrw.org. That's lrc@kcrw.org. Give us your first name, where you're calling from, and we promise we will listen to your question and maybe talk about it on the show. All right, we're going to leave it there and go to our left, right, and center rants and raves. I feel like there's a lot to either rant or rave about today. Sarah, what do you want to rant or rave about?
6: So, you know, when you're really upset about something or just stressed and like the meme online is to tell someone to touch grass. I took that to the extreme this week. My son has planted a garden. He's very, very proud of it. And he planted these sweet peppers.
3: Nice.
6: And I've been watching these little mites crawl all over the sweet peppers. And so yesterday I took about 3 hours off in the afternoon and I sat there and I deloused these pepper plants.
3: You're a good
6: and I
3: mom.
6: Mean, I first took them off by hand, and then they kept crawling back on the plant. So then someone suggested citrus. I tried that. They were very much still alive. Then dish soap. Nope, that was too slow acting as well. And I just kept sitting there having to manually get these mites off the plant. Then we went nuclear and got rubbing alcohol, 72% isopropyl for those who have this problem at home. And I mixed it with the lemon juice and the dish soap.
3: Oh, with the citrus.
6: And that was the end of that. And my plants are mite free.
3: But need that concoction.
6: Yeah. And I have ants now coming to pick up the bodies. I'm spending a lot of time staring at this. And I have to tell you, David, it's bringing me a lot of joy. And I really think like our little, you know, lizard brains actually do need to touch grass.
3: This is your mental break from, you know, podcasting and editing and book tour and all that stuff. You need to be extinguishing small insects.
6: Which, you know, I actually feel very mixed about, because if you're in my house, no bugs die in my house.
3: Yes.
6: But, you know, these peppers are very important to my son. So some mites had to die.
3: Yeah. And you have to be a good mom. Yeah. Motherhood takes over for that philosophical never kill an insect thing that you have going on. Okay, Mo.
7: I got a rant. Now that I've got two teenagers, I see more, not from mine, obviously, but I see more of, like, kids are cruel. And in the latest example of that, there's Wall Street Journal just had an interesting story about a new bullying tactic that's creeping into school cafeterias, where kids are snapping and sharing photos of other students eating lunch. And the shaming tends to kind of fall into one of two categories, apparently. The ugly mouthful, like catching that shot of someone when they're just looking gross.
6: Mastication is gross.
7: Or the lonely eater.
3: Oh no, that's awful.
7: And they're posting it on text chains, on social media. There was a kid in San Diego who said this has happened to them like 30, 40 times. There is a girl in Ohio who ended up not eating in front of anyone at school again for a full year because of this. Like, kids can be cruel. And in social media, they have the era of social media and phones everywhere, they have no mechanism to escape it, apparently, at any time. So this is yet reason number 2032 why I support keeping phones out of our schools altogether.
3: Which is a debate in Pennsylvania and other places.
7: In a lot of places,
3: thinking about banning it altogether, yeah.
7: Yeah.
6: Well, if you're listening to this show and ate lunch alone in high school, don't worry. I did too.
3: Me too. And sometimes I liked it. Like,
6: same.
3: A lot. Like it. I mean,
7: I still, yeah, I still like preference. It. I still like eating alone. Yeah.
6: And we're all ugly eaters. So don't you worry about it, nerds. The nerds end up winning in the end.
3: I don't know if this is a rant or rave. You two travel as much as I do. When you're in hotels, iron or steamer?
7: Steamer.
6: Steamer.
3: Can we rave about steamers?
7: Please.
3: Like I've been staying in one hotel a lot, and the hotel reliably has had a steamer in the room, and I have come to like expect it. And I got to my room late in the evening, and there was an iron, and I was like, the frantic nature.
6: What are you steaming your t-shirt and jeans? What are you steaming there, David?
3: Like a blazer for the next day? Like, just get it ready, steam it? Is that so crazy?
6: We wear a t-shirt every day.
3: I mean, with you two, yeah. But sometimes I've got a blazer behind me. So I think, I don't know if it's a cost thing. I just think, I don't know if anyone out there is begging to keep irons instead of switching to steamers. And I want to rave about hotels.
6: Women can't use iron because we have all these darts, you know, for our boobs. And so you can't really iron around darts. Mm. It's very hard.
3: Okay. I will let you make that argument to the hotels for why they should all have steamers.
6: And it's sexist to have irons.
3: Yes. What she said. So I hope all the hotels out there are hearing us.
6: By the way, you know how we know women are like really coming up in executive world is because now these hotels do have steamers, which is more female friendly. And often they have makeup wipes in the room. That's a new thing that is also for female business travelers. So women, you're taking over that C-suite, and I love it.
3: And it's about time. Okay, that's all the time we have. Sarah, Mo, thank you. Thank you to Leo Duran, who's the producer of Left, Right, and Center. Thank you to our executive producer, Arnie Seipel. The show is recorded and mixed by Nick Lamponi. Thank you to Jason Munduck. I hear it's So Good Media in Lancaster, Pennsylvania, for hosting me. Todd M. Simon composed our theme music. 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
1: 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Sunny again in the valley tomorrow with a forecast high of 107. 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
3: Hey, I'm Tom Power. Welcome to Q. Do you need a bit of a break from the news, from the heaviness of the world around you? Adam Shankman is here to talk about his new movie, which he calls proudly a stupid, funny movie. And yeah, it's built to make you laugh and take your mind off the world a little bit. But given that it stars queer performers, Adam says it's a political movie just because it exists at all. Adam will be here to tell you about the health benefits of a stupid movie. And also, he ran the Oscars, so he has some great stories about what really happens behind the scenes at the Academy Awards. That's coming up. Plus, the Canadian legend Divine Brown will be here to tell you why she's paying tribute to another legend, Minnie Riperton. All that and more coming up on Q.

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1: Point between every word. It's a new movie starring the legendary RuPaul, who is the host, of course, of the long-running reality show RuPaul's Drag Race. In Stop That Train, she plays President of the United States. And it's hard to get into the plot, but essentially it's about these two train stewardesses played by former Drag Race stars Ginger Minj and Jujubee, and they're trying to save a runaway train from crashing into Florida. Take a listen.
2: Tell it to me straight.
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2: Now tell it to me, Gay.
4: Ah!
2: Dear God. It's serious.
1: And yeah, if you're a Drag Race fan, you're going to recognize some of the alumni in the show. But if you are, and even if you're not, you're going to recognize a lot of people in this movie. Sarah Michelle Gellar, Raven Simone, Chris Parnell, Nicole Richie, Joel McHale, Jesse Tyler Ferguson. And I'll tell you, it is funny. It is loud, it is vibrant, it's wonderful, and it's so stupid. And the person who brought this film to life is the director Adam Shankman. Depending on your age, you might have seen some of his other movies like The Wedding Planner or A Walk to Remember or Hairspray. A little while ago, Adam was in Toronto screening Stop That Train at the Inside Out Film Festival. And before that, he came into our studio. So he'll tell you about the power of a stupid movie, about getting into Juilliard for dance without ever having taken a formal dance lesson. And Adam was once one of the producers of the Oscars, so he has some amazing stories from behind the scenes. Here's our conversation. How are you?
5: I'm fantastic, and that was the most well-said intro to this movie I've ever heard.
1: Well, I tell you why, because our producer, Caitlin, and I, we really loved it, man. Like, we really,
5: that's super
1: like,
5: cool.
1: It's, I don't even know what to ask you about it. Like, it's so... I haven't seen anything like it in a long time where there's just that many jokes, that many gags.
5: It's joke
1: like,
5: dance.
1: Joke. I was like laughing. I mean, it must have been fun to take on.
5: It was super fun to do. It's the reason I did it is because it was so joke dense and because I knew that in this style of comedy, when it's just like hard cut jokes, it's like that sometimes you don't barely even need a setup. You're just like there's the leech joke where, you know, he says like, all right, you leeches. And then you cut to a chair full of leeches. Yeah. And so it's like it's so stupid.
1: It's kind of old school like that.
5: Super old school. Yeah. And I was very formed by that kind of comedy. I mean, nobody loved stupid like Mel Brooks.
1: Yeah.
5: You know, and he really, I felt like in my life, he gave me permission to go for stupid. And then there was, you know, there's the satires, the airplanes and the naked guns and the hot shots.
1: Did you ever see the old Marx Brothers? Did you ever see Duck Soup?
5: Of course I saw Duck Soup. Are you kidding me?
1: I mean, Caitlin out there knows that I just bring up Duck Soup all the time now because I watched it.
5: Night at the Opera. I mean, all of them.
1: It kind of reminded me of those movies too, in just like high society, low society, and tons of jokes.
5: That's true. Weirdly, those movies had more plot, I think, than this. But yeah, I mean, I said to Connor and Christina, it was written by these two really funny young writers. I said, the only time that we have to, that we lose the momentum of the jokes is when we have to deal with that pesky plot.
1: The plot getting in the way of the
5: gags. It's just like later on in the movie, it gets into this thing where we're having to resolve how to stop the train. And so once we start getting into that, we still keep a lot of jokes in there, but the jokes start to be more about the train. I'm a big lover of the brakes are fried.
1: Yeah.
5: And that cutting to those, that weird thing.
1: I hope you take this in the way I mean it, which is, I mean this charitably. Like, I don't know if I need a comedy to be any more than this. Like, I haven't seen so many of these. Like, I miss this being a comedy, you know?
5: I do too. They don't make enough of these anymore. I mean, the closest we have right now is really the Scary Movie franchise, which we have one coming out.
1: Yeah.
5: And, they go for it too, you know? It's just absurdist is really all it is. It's like the plot is just sitting there as a coat hanger to hang all of the jokes off of.
1: Yeah, but that's what I want. I just want to take a break. I want to take a break from the day.
5: I do
1: and I
5: too.
1: Laugh.
5: I do too. But they just don't make them anymore.
1: And you also talked about how this is the movie that I know this is the movie that begs to be seen in theaters. Like, comedies
5: for
1: really
5: sure.
1: should

0: be seen in theaters.
1: Has to
0: talk to me about
1: this.
0: That.
1: This is one of those ones where, this is a couple buckets.
0: Please.
1: The shared experience of community and being able to sit in a theater and share laughter like this, we live in incredibly challenging times where there's a lot going on that is making people really uneasy and people don't know how to cope with in some ways. And the idea of creating community again, and especially community that's based around shared laughter, feels more important to me than ever. Because we have lost our sense of irony, we have lost our sense of self-effacing humor. To take the piss out of ourselves feels very, very important right now. Yeah. People are feeling very indignant and angry about so much. So to be able to just sit back and say, "What the hell am I looking at?" With a bunch of people and laugh is. I think of great value, frankly, without trying to act like I made anything important. It's the experience that's important, not the movie.
0: Yeah, because I wanted to ask you about that too, because I heard you talk about that like, even though people are going to try and add, and maybe I should ask you this question.
1: Yes.
0: You've said something along the lines of like, there might be some talk that there is a political persuasion to this movie.
1: Its existence is political.
0: Please go ahead.
1: Well, because that right now in where I don't know what's going on exactly here with that, but in the States, we have 400 bills like on the table, at least actually now. I just heard 2 days ago, they're trying to implement rolling back housing protections for LGBTQ people.
0: Right.
1: So we're going back to discriminating against potentially queer people for housing.
0: Yeah, for having a home.
1: Yeah. And so when you're in a community that's having this much stuff thrown at you on the daily, that means that there's a lot of people who want you to be invisible and to go away and to not exist. So the mere existence of this movie is sort of political because we're putting ourselves so far out there. This is a big, no, you can't, and here we are, and this exists. Now, the weirdest part of this movie is we never talk about drag. We don't refer to drag.
0: Yeah.
1: There is no drag in this universe that I created.
0: There's no speech. There's no serious speech at the end.
1: There's nothing.
0: Yeah.
1: There's nothing about, like, I don't go after any community, marginalized groups.
0: And you're right. People are in drag, but drag doesn't exist.
1: It doesn't exist. Yeah, none of the characters are in drag. They're just characters.
0: It feels meaningful to you.
1: Well, yeah. But also, I don't think the movie would have worked if we had talked about them being in drag. I don't think the humor would have worked. Because you have to make, when you make movies like this, you have to make them like they're a drama. The characters living in, they don't know they're in a comedy.
0: They can't know they're being funny.
1: No. Yeah. They're actually, the stakes are really high for them. And
0: there's a train going
1: into a weather system.
0: I'm really having a hard time describing it, as you can say.
1: I know. It's very, very difficult. But like, apparently it's really bad. It's really, really, really bad. So, but again, we don't talk about anything political in the movie. Ever.
0: Yeah.
1: So, I mean, even though there is a president and who is concerned about their approval rating, but that's as far as we go.
0: Yeah.
1: And so it's a completely apolitical thing that I have sat in theaters that are mostly straight people who seem to like it almost more.
0: I love this celebrity cameos.
1: Yeah.
0: I mentioned a couple. So I mentioned Joel McHale. Who are you the most excited about?
1: Who's I the most excited about?
0: About having in it.
1: I loved Chris Parnell doing it. I'm a really weird big Chris Parnell fan.
0: Chris Parnell from formerly of Saturday Night Live.
1: Plays the train conductor. That was a big one.
0: Very funny.
1: And you have to remember, like, I've directed Tom Cruise and Meryl Streep. but Chris walked on and I was like, Chris Parnell's here.
0: I'm Tom Power. 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
2: 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Thanks for listening this Tuesday and joining us for the Evening Conversations. We'll have more of the chat with Adam Shankman, director of the new movie Stop That Train. That's just ahead on KJZZ 91.5. It's time to stop in for an afternoon tea with KJZZ and meet some of the KJZZ team. The next Sip and Savor meetup is this Friday from noon to 1:30 at Drink Me Tea Room on the corner of McClintock and Warner Road in Tempe. Again, that's this Friday from noon to 1:30 at Drink Me Tea Room on Warner Road in Tempe.
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2: It's 10:18.
0: My name is Tom Powell. You're in the middle of my conversation with the director, Adam Shankman, whose new film is called Stop That Train. It's coming out Friday. So when I was reading about Adam, I found this really interesting thing. And, you know, maybe you'll take some inspiration from this. Adam got into Juilliard, the prestigious Juilliard School, for dance without ever having taken a formal dance lesson. I asked him about it.
1: You know, my background is in being a clown. Not an official clown, like in being just like a performer. Yeah. And I grew up really loving theater, musical theater, yada, yada, yada. And
0: was the goal to be on Broadway?
1: And the goal was to be that, yeah. Which was, and acting was a big part of it. And singing was a big part of it. And the dancing thing was actually the last thing to come in terms of, like, I was a really good imitator of golden age Hollywood musical and theatrical dancing. I just could kind of
0: do it. You could do a Fred Astaire.
1: I could just do that in school plays and things like that. And when I graduated high school, I went to work as an apprentice at a theater company, and the choreographer of that company said, like, you really should actually dance, like it's a thing you should do.
0: You were good enough.
1: I was good like that. Yeah, wow. Naturally. Wow. And then so I thought I would try, and I auditioned for some schools, even though I had no training, and I got into all of them. And I ended up going with Juilliard, where I went to. But then I ended up leaving pretty quick because I was like, this specifically isn't what I want to do. I want to do theater. I want to be able to sing and act and dance and do it all. And so I did that for a while.
0: And then directing.
1: The directing thing was never in my mind. I never had any aspirations to direct. I never had any aspirations to choreograph, frankly. I mean, that just happened. I lied my way into my first job because I wasn't getting enough work.
0: Tell me the story.
1: Well, my roommate at the time was working in a production company office as a production coordinator. And I was I'd like brought her lunch or something. And I was kvetching about not having enough work. And somebody walked into the office, that main sort of part of the office, and said, does anybody know a choreographer? We just lost our choreographer. And I, without thinking, spun around in my chair and I went, I'm a choreographer. And they said, who have you worked for? And I said, Janet Jackson and Paula Abdul, who I had danced for.
0: Right.
1: But I had not choreographed for them.
0: Right.
1: And
0: but they weren't going to check.
1: They were not going to check when somebody lost their choreographer right that second.
0: Yeah.
1: And they said, okay, amazing. Can you come meet with the director right now? And I said, yeah, sure. And they led me into his office, and he was a very, very prolific music video director named Julian Temple. And he had also directed a couple films, and very famously the Sex Pistols documentary and Earth Girls Are Easy at the time. And anyway, so Julian was doing a music video and he said, are you available? Can you start now? And I just said, yeah. And he liked me so much from that experience. I was terrified, by the way. And by the way, my work was terrible.
0: Yeah.
1: But he liked me and the way that I worked, and it served the music video. And I had a sense of humor embedded into my work. which he really liked.
0: You do have a bit of a Forrest Gumpian place in Hollywood. Like, you've done a lot of different things. You
1: I
0: know
1: have,
0: what I mean?
1: I
0: like
1: have.
0: Between Broadway and the Juilliard story we just told, directing. You mentioned Janet Jackson, Paula Abdul. You danced to Under the Sea at the Oscars.
1: At the Oscars, and yeah.
0: In, you were in
1: 1990.
0: Part of the Under the Sea.
1: I was. That was one of my Paula Abdul jobs. She was the choreographer of it.
0: Crazy.
1: In 1990.
0: How'd you
1: and
0: do?
1: Then. Well, and 20 years later,
0: you were like the left shark.
1: 20 years later, I had in 1990, I got to dance on the Oscars. 20 years later, I got to produce them.
0: Do you got a good behind the scenes Oscar story for me? Do you got a, what's the wildest thing from your time?
1: Oh, there was
0: the Oscars?
1: So much. There was so much wild stuff that happens there. That
0: what can
1: I,
0: you tell me?
1: Well, I had a great show.
0: What years were you? Who won?
1: It was 2010. It was the Avatar versus Hurt Locker year.
0: Oh, the divorced couple.
1: I sat them next to each other. I sat them right in time. Like, or I think Catherine was sitting in front of Jim. And
0: Catherine Bigelow, James Cameron, right?
1: Yeah, right, right there course, together. Yeah. So anytime that I wanted some drama, I would cut to them. And just to remind people that that was the race of the evening. You know, that was the race. And Hurt Locker took everything. And it was, she got director, he, and film, you know? So it was, and his was the biggest movie of all time.
0: Yeah.
1: And hers was one of the lowest grossing Oscar nominated films of all time. And I got a first, which was Catherine Bigelow winning best director was the first time a woman had gotten.
0: Oh, wow.
1: So that was cool to have that. And I told Barbara Streisand, who made that announcement, I was like, I don't care which card you pull out and you say Catherine Bigelow, because I need a first on this show.
0: you got a first in your own career in this movie. This is, you've been directing Hollywood movies for 30 years, big, gigantic successes. Mm-hmm. This is your first film that features queer people as lead characters.
1: That is true.
0: What does that mean to you?
1: Actually, I haven't taken the time to let that settle in. I think I felt kind of not great about never making anything. Well, I mean, look, all my stuff is really queer coded, and I don't think that you can say like Hairspray doesn't feel queer. You know, it's DNA is in queerness, just because of John Waters and
0: for
1: Divine
0: sure.
1: and
0: sure.
1: all of
0: yeah,
1: that.
0: Yeah.
1: And the tradition of having Edna played by a man. But I had never done it before, and I think I always felt kind of guilty, but I've also never really had a big drum that I felt like I needed to beat about it. I felt like other people were more qualified. And
0: really?
1: Again, I'm more of like a clown. Like, I just want to entertain people, and I'm like the luckiest chorus boy in the world who gets to do this job now, and I just want to make and entertain people because I'm just not that political. And I'm shy, which is strange. So it felt like it was about time.
0: But don't you think sometimes you can actually get more minds changed with a funny movie?
1: Well, yeah, I think that Hairspray.
0: Like an important political movie.
1: I think Hairspray created a lot of conversation for families about prejudice. And
0: that's what I mean. I said this to Phil Rosenthal one time, like.
1: Oh, Philly. I love Phil.
0: Lovely fella. Yeah. But his show is about people eating dinner together.
1: Yeah.
0: And I said, actually, it's not. It's like a kind of a radical, quietly radical show because it's mm-hmm. actually about people from a lot of different cultures
1: yeah.
0: getting together and eating and having conversations with one another.
1: Yes.
0: Like that to me feels like this.
1: Well, that's my version of radicalism is quiet, gentle steps forward. I'm not the guy who's probably thrown the first brick through the wall at Stonewall. You know what I mean? But I love holding up a mirror and making fun of people who are dreadful.
0: But you can make some change.
1: And afraid.
0: You can make some change with that. You know what I mean?
1: I hope.
0: Don't you think so? Don't you think that like often that's how change is, you know?
1: You know what? I made a movie. I made a very sweet movie called A Walk to Remember that was very, very Christian. And I'm obviously not Christian.
0: Right.
1: But I do believe in those tenets. And
0: kindness, generosity.
1: Kindness, generosity, selflessness, you know, love.
0: Yeah.
1: And so and the transformative power therein. And that was obviously, it wasn't like I was like using a sledgehammer to tell anybody about God or Jesus, but it was a very spiritual movie.
0: Yeah.
1: And like that I made that movie. Like, that's one of my movies that I'm like, that was good that I made that.
0: But you are, I think, very intentional about some of this stuff, because when you look at your Instagram, almost every year without fail, you post on National Coming Out Day. And I want to read back something you said. Or do you want to read it? I got it here. If you want to read it, I can read it.
1: You can read it.
0: Okay. Once this little boy came out, a whole world opened to him. He found his creative voice. He sang and danced. He had a whole community and family of loving friends. He was a part of making hundreds of movies and TV shows and plays. And all because he jumped off the scariest cliff of all and became his true self out loud and out in the open. He came out and he said, I'm me and I'm worth living and I'm worth loving. I find it interesting that you post every year. And I would love for you to talk to me about that, what we just heard.
1: Well, that makes me super emotional. That's really crazy. When I post, I don't think about it very much. And I also don't post about my private life almost at all. Like, you wouldn't know anything about my private life by looking at that, other than I'm proud that I'm gay. I'm proud that I'm sober. I'm proud. I cook a lot. I bake, and I make movies, and I have dogs. Mm-hmm. Like, that's all you would ever know about me mm-hmm. from my Instagram or any of my social media. And that is a very honest statement that I would wager. I remember sort of. Right, I'll bet I was sitting on my couch, and I was like, "It's National Coming Out. I should just say something." And I just posted it. But when I'm confronted with what I've actually put out into the world,
0: it's beautiful.
1: I tend to get very I said that, I did that. That's true. You know, I had a big help from my parents on that one. My parents kind of shoved me out of the closet.
0: So. Oh, really?
1: Yeah.
0: That's not everybody's experience.
1: That is very few. I don't know that that's a lot of people. More people now, perhaps, but back then when I was... Yeah, I mean, I'm old, like, or I'm not old, but I'm not young. And, you know, I came out, my parents pushed me out in 1982. And by the way, like, right into the heart of AIDS.
0: I was going to say that those are hard years.
1: Yeah, but they wanted me to be authentic and happy. They both wanted me to be so happy. And I was struggling. And... It was wild for my parents to be ahead of me.
0: God love them, hey?
1: Yeah.
0: Yeah.
1: Yeah, it was pretty cool. So, I mean, then it became annoying because it was like, you know, my mother endlessly sending me books like, now that we know, you know, and I'm like, are you for real here? Like, I can't even wrap my head around the idea of this. And you're like, you know, trying to love me into like my authentic self. And I was like, what the what's happening here? So
0: beautiful parents, man. What beautiful parents you had.
1: Yeah, I lucked out. They're goodies.
0: God love you. Listen, you made... I'm glad we talked a little bit about the quietly radicalness and all that kind of stuff and your own story here, which I think is so interesting. But I just want to end by saying again, this is such a funny, dumb, stupid, awesome, funny movie.
1: Being able to be that stupid and to be paid for it is such a rare treat, and that's why I did the movie. It's like I just couldn't say no, because this is an opportunity that just doesn't come up. You know, people are so careful now. Comedy is so curated. I mean, and you can say that in the movie, I take no one down. There is no like, I don't go after really anybody.
0: No.
1: But it makes it harder to tell jokes when you're not going after anybody, even yourself. So when you're handcuffed in that way because you're so scared to not want to offend anybody and all of that, jokes get really, you have to just go straight into like rubber leeches sitting on a chair, yeah, you know?
0: That's the joy. There's the joy in that.
1: Yeah.
0: That's the fun stuff.
1: Yeah. Yeah.
0: I think it's a really funny movie. Like, I really thought it was funny in a way that
1: I'm so grateful.
0: I haven't thought about a movie being funny in a long time.
1: And for... clearly an ally but a straight guy sitting there, you know, to think it is as funny as anyone else. Women also think this movie is really, really funny.
0: I mean, it's just an old-fashioned funny movie.
1: It's just funny.
0: Yeah.
1: And so that That is what I hope gets communicated kind of across the board on this, that this is actually a movie for everybody who wants to laugh.
0: I would wholeheartedly say that. Thanks for coming in.
1: Thanks for having me.
0: Adam Shankman is the director of Stop That Train. He brought the film to Toronto for the opening of the Inside Out Film Festival. The film hits theaters June 12th. And coming up, the Canadian singer Divine Brown. It's after this on Q.
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0: I'm Tom Power. You're listening to Q. Sometimes it's helpful to think about the people who did the work so you can do your work, you know? Like the other day, this is a true story. I was getting a cab to work, and the fellow was telling me that he's a cab driver. He's from Ethiopia. And he told me the whole story of like how the first Ethiopian cab drivers in Toronto and how they sort of paved the way for him. But it could be anybody. It could be the teacher you had who inspired you to be a teacher. I mean, in the arts, that trailblazer thing is so important. And Divine Brown is someone who's done that for a lot of artists in Canada. If you don't know Divine, her song Old School Love was a gold-selling Canadian soul and R&B hit. Her album, The Love Chronicles, won her a Juno in 2009. But yeah, she's been inspiring artists, not just as a musician, but also in the theater world. And the question is, who paved the way for Divine? Divine is someone who likes to give those people their flowers. She's done stage shows in honor of Sarah Vaughan, Ella Fitzgerald, Billie Holiday. She did classic albums live for Aretha Franklin. But now she's shining a light on someone who is also a massive influence on anyone in soul and R&B and hip hop, but someone whose name you might not know as well. Take a listen.

0: How about that note? That is Minnie Riperton, her song Inside My Love from 1975. And yeah, Minnie broke out in the 70s with her 5-octave vocal range. You heard that big high note there at the end. She topped the Billboard charts with her song Lovin' You, which you might know, and you're going to hear a little bit of it later if you don't. She put out 5 albums, got nominated for Grammys, worked with the likes of Stevie Wonder and George Benson, but sadly passed very early. She died when she was just 31 years old. So Divine's new stage show is called Lovin' You, the Minnie Riperton Story. It's about to have its premiere at the Luminato Festival in Toronto. Divine came into the studio to talk a little bit about Minnie Riperton, about why you haven't heard of her, if you haven't heard of her, why she's so influential. And plus, I spend most of the interview trying to get Divine to sing some of those really high notes. You'll see by the end whether I pulled it off. Here's our conversation. How are you?
1: I'm great. How are you, Tom?
0: Good. Thanks for being here.
1: Thank you for having me.
0: When did you first hear Minnie Riperton?
1: I was probably a teenager when I first heard her, and I was mesmerized by this voice. I was like, wait, who is that? Like, not making any connections. I just was like, this voice, this sound, completely enthralled.
0: It was her voice. You heard her voice and you said, like, oh, there's something really special going on here.
1: Special and unique. There hasn't been another vocalist that has come close to her tone or essence. Like, you know, like there are a lot of, I know quite a few vocalists that can have like a super head register.
0: A super head register, I should say, is...
1: It's the whistle tones that people refer to.
0: Yeah, oftentimes you're kind of down here, and you're kind of, this is your more chest voice, and yeah. Then when you're kind of up here, you know, you're in your head voice. How about that? Like when I do it?
1: Yeah, well, yeah, that's great. I should speak more.
0: I know everyone was hoping I would do it.
1: Yeah. Yeah, so, but yeah, and then there's your head voice, and then there's the super head register, which is like...
0: The whistle tones. Mariah Carey at the end of Heartbreaker going, you know,
1: yeah.
0: Do you have that?
1: Do you have whistle tones? Yeah. Maybe. I wouldn't be doing this show if I didn't have something up there. There's a great clip of me online when I went by the moniker Divine Earth Essence, and I sang in Rent, and I had this like, I look at it now and I think to myself, how did I do that? I sang the Seasons of Love solo. I was on the Deanie Petty show. We were all, the cast was singing Seasons of Love, and I sing this ridiculous whistle tone.

0: You can't do any of it now, can you?
1: Right this second? I haven't warmed up.
0: Okay.
1: You're probably going to hear some... It's going to sound scratchy. I don't want to do that to myself. Maybe later, once we've talked.
0: How about stay tuned for this interview? Because at the end, if I keep her long enough,
1: maybe do it? I just might.
0: Let's listen to Minnie sing a little bit. Yes. How about that, though?
2: Loving you is more than just a dream come.

0: That is Lovin' You by Minnie Riperton, her Billboard number one hit, the song that I think most people associate with her.
1: Everyone knows that.
0: When she hit those high notes, you kind of grabbed your chest a little bit there.
1: Yeah, I like I said, she had this innocence to her voice that I just, and it really carried itself throughout all of the projects that she did. And I just was, it makes me feel when she does hit those high notes, it just makes me feel a certain way that it just warms my heart.
0: Something about the innocence of it.
1: The innocence, like a lot of people would refer to her as angelic, where the sound of her voice is angelic. And I love it so much.
0: Her daughter, Maya Rudolph, who people may know from Saturday Night Live and from Bridesmaids. Minnie Riperton's daughter. Minnie wrote that song.
1: She wrote that song for Maya. She sings Maya. Maya, Maya, Maya, Maya at the end. And I never made that connection. I remember reading about that thinking, that's brilliant.
0: Minnie realized she had this incredible range and this incredible voice. By the way, thanks for singing.
1: No problem. This
0: incredible voice and this incredible range early on in her life when she was just a little kid, right? Mm-hmm. People told her she could sing.
1: Mm-hmm. And I identify with that because there was a vocal coach that was well known when I was growing up. His name was Bill Vincent, God rest his soul, who told me that I had this extensive range. I had no idea because I did a camp for creatives to get together, and it was a government funded program it was an anti-drug campaign, and used the mediums of dance and acting and music to create a piece about the dangers of drug use. And Bill Vincent was the vocal coach, and he was the one who informed me that I had this like extensive register. And I was like, what are you talking about? Because I would do vocal exercises and my voice would always flip into this higher like squeaky thing. And I didn't understand that it was an extension of my voice. I thought I was just making a mistake. And he said, no, this is an extension of your voice. And
0: And not everybody has it.
1: Not everyone has it, but I didn't make that connection until I laughed one day. And this would have been around the time that Mariah Carey had come out with Vision of Love, her first album. And when I laughed, my voice kind of did this. And I was like, oh, wait. Oh, that's what he meant. And then I started to utilize this extension of my voice that I just didn't clue in when Bill was trying to tell me that I had it.
0: Do you feel connected to Minnie Riperton's story? Do you feel?
1: Yeah, in a lot of ways. Even with that simple story of someone else telling me that I had this part of my voice that I just didn't understand. There's an aspect of her as a songwriter, and because her and her husband, Richard Rudolph, Maya's father, wrote a lot of the songs together, and they made a fantastic pair as a songwriting pair. And I loved, again, like there's an innocence even in the way in her songwriting. She talks about magic. She talks about like it has a beautiful way of talking about manifestation in a song called Adventures in Paradise.

0: but you could tell she was very self-assured as well, and all through her writing. And man, I just identify so much with her style. It wasn't thoroughly recognized through the first album, Come to My Garden. It didn't do well in terms of sales, but it became such a phenomenon in terms of people going to that record, to hip-hop and R&B producers alike going to that record to sample.
1: Can we listen to a little bit of it?

0: That is LaFleur from Minnie Riperton's 1970 debut album, Come to My Garden. Divine Brown is my guest, talking about a tribute show she's doing to Minnie called Lovin' You, the Minnie Riperton Story. Talk to me.
1: That song. I read a really interesting article about that song. The writer was talking about how you could take that song and it could be, there could be spiritual elements in terms of the imagery that's used. Will somebody take me to the fair? Will a lady pin me in her hair? Will a child find me by a stream? Kiss my petals, weave me through a dream. For all of these simple things, to mature a flower is born. It blooms to spread love and joy to people forlorn. Inside every man lives the seed of a flower. If he looks within, he'll find beauty and power. Like, come on. Come on. There are spiritual elements to how the approach of taking something as simple and as beautiful as a flower and talking about how humanity, like, how humanity has the ability to find themselves, right? Because the seed of knowledge, the seed of who we are exists within all of us. Identity.
0: Ourself,
1: right? Understanding ourself or being connected to self, finding ourselves. So many people talk about the need to find themselves throughout their journey in life.
0: But that self is always there.
1: Always there.
0: And a great metaphor for it is a seed.
1: Correct. And I think the beauty of a song like that is that it can be interpreted in many different ways. And each way you walk away with some form of enlightenment, or like no way is wrong, is what I'm trying to get at.
0: Musically, it's so interesting to me because it's soul, it's R&B, it's also orchestral, it's sort of quasi-classical, it's very psychedelic.
1: Yes. The Come to My Garden album specifically just had so many different elements. And what I loved is the work that she did with Charles Stephanie as the producer, who he's the one that brought all of that orchestral. He was an arranger producer, and he brought all of that orchestral energy to Come to My Garden. And I think that's what makes it so special and magical.

0: How old was Minnie when she...
1: She was 31. So young.
0: What happened?
1: She had breast cancer.
0: Relatively quickly, too, right?
1: Yeah. It came, and I love the bravery that she had towards it, because she talked openly about having it and was involved in organizations to create awareness around it. And she continued to work until she just couldn't anymore.
0: What do you think her legacy is? You mentioned earlier that you see Minnie Riperton, whether we know it or not, in hip-hop and in R&B.
1: Oh, I think that a part of her legacy is the ability for her music to continue on and find ways to be, I don't want to use the term repurposed, but interpolation. There are a lot of people who have like issues behind, oh, I don't like interpolation, right? Which is taking a piece of material and being able to
0: fuse that
1: or create something different out of it.
0: Yeah, it's different than sampling. It's different than remixing.
1: But it's a part of that world, right?
0: Yeah.
1: It's a part of the world.
0: Well, I remember talking to Maya Rudolph, and she told me, we just briefly talked about her mom, mm-hmm. and I said, what was it like for you to be in high school and hear A Tribe Called Quest?
1: Yeah.
0: And playing your parents' music.
1: Yeah.
0: You know?
1: Yeah.
0: And she said, like, it was so cool because I never thought about that. All of a sudden, the cool kids were listening to my parents' music.
1: That's right. And Richard would talk about that. Like, he, on his Instagram, it's great. He has different people come up and say, guess the sample, right? Like, guess the song. So he's so in tune with the songs that he wrote with Minnie that he knows them immediately.
0: But not even just interpolation. Like, I bet she's been influential. I bet you talked about Mariah Carey doing that whistle tone stuff. Like, I bet she...
1: Mariah Carey, yeah. Shantae Moore, Shanice Wilson. There's so many women that have that higher register. Like, Shantae Moore is a beast. She did something with Stevie Wonder recently, and
0: well, Stevie Wonder, of course, worked with Minnie Riperton.
1: That's right. He produced Perfect Angel.
0: Stevie Wonder said Minnie Riperton has never gotten her due.
1: No. And most people who know her music well know that. And for a woman and a vocalist who has influenced me the way that she has, I've for a very long time have wanted to talk about it, because I feel like a lot of people know la la la la la la la la la la. Everyone knows that immediately. They're like, oh yeah, and they can finish the phrase. But not a lot of people know much about her life and her catalog.
0: Why did you want to do the show in honor of her?
1: Oh my goodness, because again, like to shed some light on the beautiful musical legacy that she left behind. And I wanted to share. My hope is that people walk away feeling the way that I do when I listen to albums like Perfect Angel or Come to My Garden.
0: I know people can't see us unless they're watching this on YouTube or Instagram or something like that, but just to be clear, the way you feel is very clear. Like, it's almost like a spiritual experience. Every time you listen to any of that music, you would hold your chest and close your eyes. And...
1: Yeah, I'm getting, I don't know why, I'm getting like emotional about it, because it's just gorgeous.
0: What does the show look like? Is it?
1: Expect some magic, expect a little bit of information, like some history.
0: You singing the songs, though. You're like,
1: I'm singing the songs.
0: We talked about this before we got started. You're not acting as Minnie Riperton.
1: No, I'm just, it's Divine Brown singing Minnie Riperton, the songs that she loves from Minnie Riperton. So it's me doing that, and I'm talking a little bit about her life.
0: You have a fellow Canadian R&B icon, Glenn Lewis, involved in this as well?
1: Oh, yes, yes.
0: How did you ask him?
1: I had to run the guy down, man. I said,
0: he's
1: Glenn,
0: hard to
1: I'm
0: find,
1: doing this.
0: Right?
1: Glenn, I'm doing this thing and about Minnie Riperton, and she did some duets, and I'd love for you to be a part of it. Yeah, yeah, yeah, man. I have some things that are happening, and you know, around that time. So, like, you know, let me get back to you. 1 week, 2 weeks, 3 weeks, 4 weeks, 2 months. Glenn, Glenn. Did you find out from your peeps if this thing is happening? Oh, well, you know, I just got a... Did it. And then he sent me, like, the response to whatever it was, and I'm like... And then finally, he was like, you know what, I'm good. Let's do it.
0: What's his role in the show?
1: Okay, so Minnie did a duet with Stevie Wonder. There's a duet that was done with George Benson, and one that was done, I think, posthumously with Peebo Bryson. So I'm going to be featuring some of these, and especially because the one with Stevie Wonder, I'm like, who else would I have come do this except for Glenn? Glenn has his own sound, don't get me wrong, but I know he was thoroughly, one of his big influences was Stevie Wonder. I'm glad he's doing it.
0: There's no one who could do that maybe in this country except for Glenn, to be fair.
1: No, I couldn't think of anyone else.
0: What do you love about doing these kind of shows, the storytelling and concert shows?
1: I love storytelling. Storytelling is an extension of songwriting. Songwriting is storytelling. And I love the stage. I've always loved the stage. My dream wasn't always like, oh, I just want to be a singer and that's it. I was a ham from as far back as I can remember. Like, you know, as a kid in elementary school, whenever there was some sort of presentation that involved acting, I was like, I want to be a part of it.
0: Yeah.
1: So
0: What is it about these shows? I mean, you've done classic albums live around Aretha Franklin.
1: Mm-hmm.
0: It's tough. That's a big chart.
1: It is.
0: You put on shows celebrating the lives of Ella Fitzgerald, Billie Holiday, Sarah Vaughan.
1: Yeah.
0: Why is it important to you to do these shows to shine a light on women in music?
1: Oh, my gosh. This is me thanking those women for paving the way for women like myself.
0: This is you thanking these women?
1: Yeah.
0: Because without them, there wouldn't be a you.
1: That's correct. Me or any other women like myself who love the art form of the voice.
0: I got four questions left. One is, what's your favorite song in the show to sing?
1: Completeness.
0: Okay. What's the hardest song to sing? What's the one you're the most nervous about?
1: Loving You.
0: Why?
1: By the time we got to that song in rehearsal, I was like, I got nervous. I don't know.
0: It's a big song, I guess.
1: It's a big song. It's her biggest song, right? So it's just me being nervous and silly and whatever.
0: I'll show you a couple of things afterwards.
1: I'll talk. I appreciate
0: I'll
1: that.
0: I'll talk you through it.
1: Thanks.
0: I know how to do it. Number three, what do you want people to take away from the show when they go to see it?
1: Oh, man. I want them to just get a taste of the magic that... the magic that she presented the world with when she was here, to know a little bit more about her than they did before.
0: And number four, how close did you get to that whistle tone thing for me?
1: I did it when I laughed.
0: Okay. I was hoping for some notes.
1: Let me see.
0: That's crazy. Come on. With the vibrato and everything. I mean, I know you're pretty great. It's really lovely to hear you. Thanks for coming in.
1: Thank you, Tom.

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1: Mexican officials say 29 people have died of measles in the country since the beginning of last year.
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3: The plans have resulted in pushback from both elected officials and city residents, concerned about the impact the facility will have on the community.
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5: On the next Fresh Air, actor Josh O'Connor. He won an Emmy playing a young Prince Charles in The Crown. Now he's the lead in Steven Spielberg's new film Disclosure Day. We'll talk about his approach in this new blockbuster and Spielberg's decades-long exploration of the idea that aliens are among us. Join us.
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9: And I'm A. Martinez. Before the 1990s, record labels almost never scouted the Seattle area. In isolation, a local scene developed. The music was dark, it was loud, and for a short while, it changed rock music. The band that opened doors for everybody in the grunge scene was Soundgarden. They were the first to sign to a major label, and their story is told in a new memoir by founding guitarist Kim Thayil. From their indie beginnings, to their peak with Black Hole Sun, to the death of lead singer Chris Cornell.

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0: Later today on All Things Considered, the World Cup kicks off tomorrow. Greg Berhalter shares his views on the U.S. team's chances. He is the first player in U.S. history to participate in the FIFA World Cup as both a player and head coach. 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
1: 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It's Morning Edition on the perfect mix of BBC, NPR, and KJZZ News as we get you going early on this Wednesday. It's June the 10th, 2026, and I'm Phil Latzman. And headed with the downturns in the labor market, many people are turning to job search websites to secure careers.
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1: Sunny and hot temps, a few degrees above normal for the foreseeable future. 108 today in Phoenix, a day we average 103, and then 108 in the board for tomorrow. Similar temperatures through the weekend. Slight rain chances along the way. We'll get to that in a little bit. It's 79 in Phoenix at 5:30.
4: Live from NPR News in Washington, I'm Dave Mattingly. Hours after the U.S. and Iran exchanged more attacks, President Trump writes on Truth Social, Iran has taken too long to negotiate a deal and will now have to pay the price. The president tells Fox News he may order strikes on Iran's power plants and bridges as a result. U.S. Central Command says American forces struck Iranian ground control stations and radar sites yesterday, a day after Iran shut down an American Apache helicopter near the Strait of Hormuz. Iran says it then attacked U.S. military bases in the region. In Maine, Graham Plattner has won the Democratic nomination to face Republican Senator Susan Collins as she seeks re-election in November. Steve Missler with Maine Public reports.
5: Plattner forced two-term Governor Janet Mills out of the race in April and cruised to victory despite withering attacks from his opponents and unflattering revelations about his personal life. The combat veteran and oyster farmer survived the controversies by framing his rocky past as a redemption story. At his election rally, he said his struggles represented those of the working-class Mainers he hopes to represent.
6: It is not a story of my hardship, it's of our hardship.
5: Still, Plattner's victory likely won't quell questions about his ability to defeat Collins, who is seeking her sixth term. For NPR News, I'm Steve Missler in Blue Hill, Maine.
1: A check of KJZZ News in Phoenix at 5:32. A startup company tested a small nuclear reactor in Idaho last week that could someday help humans live on the moon. The Mountain West News Bureau's Hannah Merzbach has more.
7: Tom Antonelli with the company Antares says its microreactor could power lunar and deep space missions and remote military bases.
8: Where the grid might not be as reliable and where it's difficult to bring the liquid fuel supply.
7: In what officials dubbed historic, a test model of Antares' microreactor went critical at the remote Idaho National Lab. That means the company safely controlled a nuclear fission reaction, but didn't produce any electricity. That could happen next year. This is the first reactor in a U.S. Energy Department program to meet a July 4th goal. Others at the Idaho lab and a Utah one could be next. The feds have fast-tracked their licenses to usher in a, quote, nuclear renaissance, something some experts worry could result in mistakes. For the Mountain West News Bureau, I'm Hannah Merzbach.
1: And this is KJZZ News.
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1: 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It's Friday from noon to 1:30 at Drink Me Tea Room, Warner Road, McClintock and Tempe. I'll be there. We'll see you there on Friday. It's 5:34.
11: Good morning. I'm Steve Inskeep. A. Martinez went to the Toy Story 5 premiere in Hollywood. The movie ended and a Taylor Swift concert started. She sings the movie's theme and appeared at the screening. Her solo act became a duet with Randy Newman. Luckily, we have a friend who captured the video. It's Morning Edition.
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0: This is Morning Edition from NPR News. I'm Michelle Martin.
11: And I'm Steve Inskeep. Congressional Republicans approved $70 billion in funding for federal immigration enforcement last night.
0: The bill, now heading to President Trump's desk, will fully fund enforcement through the rest of his term. This money is in addition to tens of billions of dollars already approved last year.
11: NPR Homeland Security correspondent Jimena Bastillo is following this. Jimena, good morning.
13: Good morning.
11: What's in the bill?
13: Republicans in Congress voted to send tens of billions of dollars to two agencies, Immigration and Customs Enforcement and the Border Patrol. This includes $38 billion just for ICE, which is a bit over three times the previous annual budget Congress had approved. It also includes money to hire more Border Patrol agents and for border security technology. Congress was originally on track to fund these parts of DHS, along with many other parts of the federal government, through its normal appropriations process, but Senate Democrats pulled their support for that measure and for all of DHS funding after DHS agents shot and killed two U.S. citizens in Minneapolis in January.
11: Okay, so that's very interesting. They ended up having to take this other path to fund DHS then. How does this measure differ from the earlier attempt?
13: Republicans passed this bill through a tool known as reconciliation. All you really need to know is that it's a way around the filibuster for the majority party in the Senate. But reconciliation is not a normal way to fund an agency. For starters, as an agency, you're supposed to get funding one fiscal year at a time. And ICE and Border Patrol get these dollars through 2029. And there's no provisions that say certain amounts need to be spent in a certain time frame. That means DHS could spend most of this as quickly or slowly as they want. Immigration advocates warn that in regular appropriations bills, there are often provisions that, for example, mandate DHS issue reports, whether to Congress or publicly, on how the money is spent, updates on the programs they fund, and even details like the demographics of who is being detained. And none of those requirements are in this measure.
11: Because Republicans went around the filibuster, did Democrats get anything in the end?
13: Not really. In April, Congress did pass a bill to fund all of DHS except ICE and Border Patrol, and that bill did include more money for body cameras, stipulate congressional oversight of detention centers, and de-escalation training for officers and agents. But Democrats had been hoping to codify a mandate for officers to wear the body cameras, and they didn't get that. And they also didn't get any provision on the warrants officers must use to enter homes or limits on face coverings. Also, lost in this fight was funding for internal oversight offices at DHS that investigate detention center conditions, though the April bill that I mentioned earlier did include funding for the inspector general to take on some of that work.
11: Okay, so really only a few details change here. What does that mean overall for immigration enforcement?
13: I mean, it really is a historic investment in the president's immigration agenda. Officials at ICE have been waiting to see if this money is secure to spend it on technology like wearable headsets and contracts for data sets. And it's noted that this is on top of money provided last summer that kept both agencies functioning through this time. That money had already made ICE the highest funded federal law enforcement agency. So now there's going to be more resources and flexibilities for the agencies to expand their efforts to increase the rate of immigration arrests and deportations.
11: NPR Homeland Security correspondent Jimena Bastillo, thanks so much.
13: Thank you.
0: So what does another $70 billion mean for immigration enforcement during the rest of President Trump's second term? Let's ask Congressman James Walkinshaw of Virginia. He's the only Democrat who sits on both the House Homeland Security and Oversight Committees. He's with us now. Congressman, good morning. Thanks for joining us.
14: Yeah, thanks so much for having me.
0: As Jimena just told us, Democrats tried to block funding for DHS and ICE and Border Patrol until certain reforms were included, like, you know, limiting use of face coverings, et cetera, mandating officers wear body cameras, et cetera. As we just heard, those reforms did not make it into the final bill. The government shut down twice in an effort to get those reforms. Was anything accomplished here?
14: Well, look, Democrats put forward common sense reforms to just put some guardrails on ICE and CBP. And what we said is, look, these agencies should operate like any other law enforcement agency, like our local police, like your state police. They shouldn't be masked. They should have identification. They should have use of force standards, real training. They should conduct themselves professionally, as we would expect any law enforcement agency. Republicans, led primarily by Stephen Miller at the White House, rejected all of that out of hand and wouldn't seriously consider it. And unfortunately, they chose to move forward giving another $70 billion, total of $240 billion to ICE and CBP to try to continue this mass deportation agenda. So
0: given the outcome, was it worth shutting the government down twice?
14: Well, look, I think that's a good question for the Republicans. Look, I'm a Democrat in the House, and the tool I have to protect my constituents is my voice and my vote. And if Republicans wanted my vote for any funding for ICE or CBP, they needed to sit down and listen to the common sense, basic reforms and suggestions that I had, along with other Democrats. They weren't willing to do that. As a result, DHS was shut down for a period of time.
0: So now that ICE and Border Patrol are funded for 3 years, what kind of oversight will Congress have?
14: Well, I think you're going to continue to see Democrats aggressively using committee hearings to ask tough questions of ICE and CBP leadership. I've done that on the Homeland Security Committee. You'll continue to see us use tools and mechanisms like the Government Accountability Office and IGs, Independent Inspectors General, to the extent that Trump hasn't fired them, to request investigations into specific enforcement programs. We'll have document requests. We'll highlight the most egregious cases. We obviously know the significant ones where American citizens have been killed, where rights have been violated. We're going to continue to call that out and put pressure on this administration to follow the Constitution and follow the law.
0: So is calling it out basically your only tool at this point?
14: Well, I mentioned some other tools, the Government Accountability Office, Independent Inspectors General. Obviously, we, you know, will look to the courts as well. You know, courts have hundreds of times blocked the Trump administration and ICE with respect to different actions and efforts to deport individuals who had a legal right to stay in the country. So I think you'll see Democrats continue to partner, file amicus briefs in many of those cases and highlight those as well.
0: Before we let you go, have you seen any differences in DHS policy or behavior since Mark Wayne Mullen became Secretary of Homeland Security?
14: I think they've tried to keep a lower profile, but we know that a lot of the abuses are still continuing. They're not concentrating in one area as they did in Minneapolis to create a huge media spectacle, but they continue to smash down the doors of Americans in many cases without judicial warrants. They continue to target otherwise law-abiding immigrants who have been in their communities for decades. So I think the abuses continue, but they've tried to keep a lower profile.
0: And before I let you go really fast here, are your constituents still worried about this?
14: Yes, absolutely.
0: That's Democratic Representative James Walkinshaw of Virginia. Congressman, thank you so much for talking with us.
14: Thanks for having me.
15: Hey, this is Morning Edition here on KJZZ. We'll have the Marketplace Morning Report coming up in 10 minutes. Solar is now the third largest source of electricity in the U.S., surpassing coal. We'll have a closer look at the rise in solar power amid the ongoing war in the Middle East. We'll have all the day's business news, set the stage for Wall Street. I believe we just got new inflation numbers, and we'll dig into that coming up at 5:52. In Marketplace on 91.5.
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15: A check of KJZZ News at 5:43. Pregnancy-related deaths among indigenous women are higher than any other ethnic group. That's what the Federal Center for Disease Control and Prevention's Hear Her campaign is expanding its outreach with messages supporting healthy pregnancies and medical care.
17: My name is Mona Nojekam, and I'm from Taos Pueblo, New Mexico. Being a mom is everything to me. It's such an important role. It's such a sacred role, especially as Native people.
15: That's audio from a video that encourages Indigenous women to trust their own concerns about their health. The campaign advises women to watch for potentially life-threatening warning signs like persistent headaches, excessive swelling, and trouble breathing, among other conditions, and to seek help from medical professionals. We're looking at a high of 108 degrees today in Phoenix. It's 79 at 5:44.
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15: Over the hump we go on a Wednesday, and you are listening to KJZZ's Morning Edition. I'm Phil Latzman. Welcome. Well, a job scam might start as an inconspicuous posting with work requirements, hours, pay rate. As KJZZ's Lily Roseborough reports, technology and AI can add frustration to those looking for work.
2: I looked him up on his company, and he had a profile and everything. And then as we got into it, he said, "Well, we're gonna get you a laptop to work from for our company." I was like, "Okay, that's fine."
18: Jeff Bump is a video and graphic designer living in Phoenix and was looking for remote design work online when he was finally offered a remote position in spring 2026.
2: And then he's like, "Take this picture that I scanned of a check and put it into your account."
18: Bump's experience was not an unusual one. After going through an interview process and being hired, fraudulent companies will often send candidates a check to pay for remote work equipment. Unpredictability in the workforce has spiked the popularity of online job boards. This comes with an increase in scams targeted at job seekers. Platforms like LinkedIn and Indeed have built-in fraud detection software that acts as a defense to scammers, but many slip through the cracks. LinkedIn says its defenses stopped 97% of fake accounts in 2025. Once cashed through a mobile app or ATM, the checks from these employers show up in the candidate's bank accounts and bounce, putting the victim at a financial loss. A study conducted by Dynata found that on average, victims lost $8,900 due to job scams.
2: Kind of had to work my way back, into the workforce and take a little time. And, unfortunately, the economy hasn't been exactly easy.
18: Scammers often impersonate real businesses and organizations to fly under the radar, like in Bump's case. Lois Greisman, Associate Director of Marketing Practices at the Federal Trade Commission, says this practice can do significant harm.
19: Impersonation of government or businesses is the number one complaint to the Federal Trade Commission, and it has been for years.
18: Scam postings on online job boards may have the names of real businesses, employees, or available positions, making them hard to differentiate.
2: You're taking advantage of people who are already kind of having a tough time. People are looking for work, and it's pretty tight out there. Everybody knows that. Why are you trying to scam people who are already struggling?
18: Developments in AI technology have allowed scammers to use people's faces and voices to trick online job seekers. Greisman said a seemingly real phone call or online interview could be completely artificial.
19: We don't know if the voice calling you is a real voice or not a real voice. My team here cloned my voice with my permission, and they didn't get it directly from me. They just went online and found a recording of my voice, and it was darn good.
18: Program associate with the Aspen Institute's Financial Security Program, Lila Barra, said improvements in AI technology have effectively streamlined scam operations.
20: And then also, because of AI being a more effective way for outreach, it actually does have an impact on the human labor part of the scam operation. So which means that if AI tools can make outreach quicker, easier, faster for these criminal organizations to victims.
18: Another way is to report suspicious offers to law enforcement agencies such as the FTC.
19: That is our goal. Shut down the operation if it is permeated with fraud, and preserve assets so that we can provide some monetary relief back to harmed consumers.
18: Major red flags to look out for include a company requesting upfront payments or personal bank information. Do not accept any checks from a prospective employer, and beware of offers with a number of grammatical or spelling errors. A lack of an interview or an unreasonably high salary can all indicate a potential scam.
19: Knowledge of scams is power. And that's why a lot of our consumer ed says, here are the telltale signs.
18: If you are a victim of a fake check scam, stop all communication with the scammers and contact your bank to freeze remaining funds. You should report the scam to the FTC and notify the online job board where the scam took place. Lily Roseborough, KJZZ News, Phoenix.
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15: Well, voters in four states have picked their general election contenders for several high-profile races that could impact the balance of power in Congress. We'll have the latest on that in about 20 minutes to start the next hour of Morning Edition. In the meantime, 10 minutes to 6, to London we go to check on the day's top stories around the world.
21: Good morning, I'm Laura Kane at the BBC. An Indonesian court has jailed four soldiers for their involvement in an acid attack on an activist for a human rights organisation. Andre Yunus is known for campaigning against the influence of the military. The BBC's Asta Destra Ajeng Rastri.
22: Andre Yunus, a researcher with the human rights group Contras, was severely burned when acid was thrown at him by two men on a motorcycle in March. The attack happened shortly after he recorded a podcast discussing the military's growing role in Indonesian politics under President Prabowo Subianto.
21: The European Chemicals Agency says it's recommended classifying a chemical known as TFA as toxic to human reproduction. TFA, widely used in pesticides and industrial applications, is known as a forever chemical because it takes an extremely long time to break down in the environment. It's been detected in rivers, drinking water, and some food products. And the world's largest chip maker, Taiwan's TSMC, has rejected suggestions that the billions of dollars invested into artificial intelligence infrastructure are a bubble. Here's Suranjana Tiwari.
23: In an exclusive interview with the BBC, the company's chief financial officer, Wendell Huang, said demand from the artificial intelligence boom remains so strong that the company is doing everything it can to keep pace. Huang added that inflation is increasing costs across the industry and didn't rule out higher chip prices.
21: I'm Laura Kane at the BBC in London.
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15: We're expected to hit 108 today and tomorrow here in Phoenix. Right now it's 79 degrees at 552.
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25: From Marketplace, I'm Kimberly Adams. We just received fresh data this morning that reveals how prices for consumer goods changed in May. They were up 0.5% from April and up 4.2% from this time last year, pretty much what economists were expecting and the highest we've seen in 3 years. Strip out the always fluctuating food and energy prices, and month-over-month inflation is up 0.2%. But before taking them out, the Bureau of Labor Statistics says rising energy costs account for more than 60% of the monthly price increases, which is probably no surprise to anyone who's bought gas lately. The war in Iran is, of course, the major factor at play there. Oil prices spiked overnight after the U.S. launched military strikes on Iran in retaliation for the downing of an American helicopter near the Strait of Hormuz. But as prices fluctuate, solar power use in the U.S. is hitting new milestones. Marketplace's Nancy Marshall-Genzer has more on that.
3: Solar is the leading source of the new power being added to the U.S. electricity grid, according to the Solar Energy Industries Association. In a new report out today, the association says solar and energy storage accounted for about 90% of new grid capacity in the first 3 months of this year. An Associated Press analysis says that in May, for the first time, the U.S. got more of its power from solar than from coal, with 12.8% coming from solar and 12.2% from coal. That's despite President Trump's efforts to boost coal. The Solar Energy Industries Association says 74% of all solar capacity installed in the U.S. in the first quarter of this year was in states won by President Trump in 2024. I'm Nancy Marshall-Genzer for Marketplace.
5: Let's do the numbers. Dow, S&P, and NASDAQ futures are down in the 5 to 7/10% range, with the Dow future down 231 points. The 10-year Treasury yield is also down at 4.52%. And since we were talking about energy and the war earlier, the price of a barrel of West Texas Intermediate crude is at $89.13 a barrel. And the average price of a gallon of gas in the U.S. right now is $4.15. This time last year, it was $3.12.
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5: We started our series on rural healthcare this week with a visit to a shuttered hospital in Thomasville, Alabama, a community of about 3,500 people an hour and a half north of Mobile. We've been looking into how policy choices at the federal level can affect healthcare choices available at the community level. But as we were talking to folks, there was one issue in particular that kept coming up.
6: Is our low reimbursement.
7: They are extraordinarily low.
8: Our reimbursement rate for insurance is a lot less.
9: They can get a job there and make so much more money because they have such a better reimbursement rate.
10: In Alabama, we got the lowest reimbursement rate in the nation. The lowest in the nation.
5: That last voice was Sheldon Day, mayor of Thomasville.
10: If you look at the demographics of Brunswick, Georgia, and you look at the demographics of Thomasville, very, very similar. Isolated rural areas. Brunswick, Georgia gets 90 cents on the dollar reimbursement, we get 65.
5: Why is that?
10: I'm glad you asked that question, because that's the question I keep asking. Why is the formula slanted that badly? 30 years ago, pretty much every hospital in our region were delivering babies. Now there are zero. Zero. And in my opinion, a lot of the costs have escalated because of the way we reimburse from a national level.
5: Hospital insurance reimbursement is very technical, and we're not going to get too deep into the details. But the simple version is that for older Americans on Medicare, the federal government decides how much it will pay for medical services based on essentially wages in a given area. Wages are pretty low in Alabama compared to elsewhere in the country, so the Medicare reimbursement rates are relatively low as well. Liz Walker is Executive Director for Telemedicine and Rural Initiatives at the University of South Alabama Health System in Mobile.
27: And it's almost like kind of the origin story of then how your commercial rates are set off your Medicare rates. So when you start with a low number, everything progresses from there.
5: Private insurance, Medicaid, the Children's Health Insurance Program, and the low reimbursement rates in Alabama shape how much doctors and nurses get paid and how much money hospitals and clinics can make. Walker says one reason it's so hard to fix this system is that it's effectively a zero-sum game.
27: It's a set amount of money that the federal government is going to put towards this number. If our wage index goes up, someone else's is going down.
5: We met Dr. Marsha Rawlerson, a pediatrician of more than 40 years in Brewton, Alabama, an hour and a half from Mobile. Over a lunch of catfish, grits, and fried green tomatoes, she expressed similar frustrations about the low reimbursement rates.
9: It has to do with some formula that I don't understand at all, that has to do with the makeup of your state, but it doesn't make sense anymore.
5: So what are the solutions? There is money set aside for rural hospitals in the big tax and spending law President Trump signed last year, and Alabama is getting just over $200 million. But it's not going to boost the rates or even shore up the operating costs for rural hospitals.
9: I don't want to disparage it, but it's pie in the sky. Did anyone talk about how important it is that we get paid fairly from Medicare patients? Did anyone talk about the fact that so many people don't have insurance and don't come in until they're really, really sick? Is there anything in this document that's going to change that? Those are our problems.
5: Rawlerson is talking there about Alabama's plan for that new rural health transformation program. States across the country are waiting on next steps from the federal government to get that money flowing. We'll have more on this and other potential solutions for the rural health care crisis in the rest of our reporting from Alabama this week. I'm Kimberly Adams with the Marketplace Morning Report. From APM, American Public Media.
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0: KJZZ is supported by Carlisle Companies, a Phoenix-based building products company committed to making energy-efficient building materials, lowering greenhouse gas emissions, and reducing the amount of construction waste in landfills. 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
1: The city of Phoenix has been hit with a lawsuit over a controversial new ordinance banning most medical care to the homeless in city parks. This morning at 9 on the show, the nun and doctor who treats those people says it will lead to deaths. And why a big tech firm is looking to release millions of mosquitoes. 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
15: A 104 yesterday, just a degree above average, a little cooler than we expected, but we are expecting to get even hotter at 108 today, staying in that range for the next few days. Slight chance of showers by Friday and Saturday. We'll see how that works out. Right now, it's 79 in Phoenix at 6 o'clock.
11: Good morning. President Trump's choice for South Carolina governor made it to a runoff, and Democratic voters picked their challenger against the governor of Nevada. We have the primary results on Morning Edition from NPR News.
15: And KJZZ News, more on Arizona's efforts in a lawsuit to strike down President Trump's $100,000 fee on new H-1B visas.
11: Members of Congress have questions for Bill Gates today about his relationship with Jeffrey Epstein. I'm Steve Inske.
12: And I'm Michelle Martin. The interview is happening behind closed doors. Survivors want more transparency. Also, what happened when the leaders of North Korea and China met this week? And Soundgarden guitarist Kim Thayil on being a grunge pioneer and putting together one more album. It is Wednesday, June 10th. On this day in 2015, Juan Felipe Herrera became the first Latino poet laureate of the United States. News is next.
13: Live from NPR News in Washington, I'm Corva Coleman. A wartime spike in gasoline prices has pushed inflation to its highest level in more than 3 years. NPR's Scott Horsley reports on the latest cost of living data from the Labor Department.
14: Consumer prices in May were up 4.2% from a year ago. That's the biggest annual increase since April of 2023. Prices rose by 0.5% between April and May, with energy costs accounting for more than 60% of that monthly increase. Stripping out volatile food and energy costs, so-called core inflation was 2.9% for the 12 months ending in May, a slightly larger annual increase than the previous month. Gasoline prices have moderated in recent days, but are still about $1.17 a gallon higher than they were before the U.S. and Israel launched their war on Iran. AAA says the average price of regular gas is about $4.15 a gallon. Scott Horsley, NPR News, Washington.
13: Iran says it targeted U.S. military bases in Jordan, Kuwait, and Bahrain today in response to American airstrikes in Iran. The strikes follow the downing of a U.S. military helicopter near the Strait of Hormuz, as NPR's Jane Araf reports.
16: Jordan says it shot down 5 Iranian missiles fired toward Azraq in eastern Jordan. The U.S. military has a major presence in a Jordanian airbase in the desert there. Jordan said shrapnel from the interceptions caused no damage or casualties. Iran said it destroyed U.S. fighter jet hangars and a command and control center at the base. The U.S. military did not comment. Iran also targeted a U.S. airbase in Kuwait. And in Bahrain, where the U.S. Fifth Fleet is based, sirens sounded while the government urged residents to seek shelter. Jane Araf, NPR News, Beirut.
13: President Trump wrote online this morning that Iran has taken too long to negotiate a deal and, quote, now they will have to pay the price. It's not clear what this means. In a second posting, Trump praised the U.S. military blockade on Iranian ports and claimed lots of oil is getting through the strait. Oil traffic has been nearly shut down since the U.S. and Israel attacked Iran on February 28th. Congress has passed a $70 billion package to fund immigration enforcement programs through the end of President Trump's term in the White House. Congressional Republicans used a budget maneuver to adopt the measure. NPR's Jimena Bustillo reports Democrats had objected.
2: Congress was originally on track to fund these parts of DHS, along with many other parts of the federal government, though through its normal appropriations process. But Senate Democrats pulled their support for that measure and for all of DHS funding after DHS agents shot and killed two U.S. citizens in Minneapolis in January.
13: NPR's Jimena Bustillo reporting. President Trump is scheduled to sign the measure into law this morning. You're listening to NPR News.
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15: From KJZZ News in Phoenix, good morning. I'm Phil Latzman. Well, 20 states, including Arizona, won a lawsuit striking down President Trump's $100,000 fee on new H-1B visas, which are meant for high-skilled jobs that are difficult to fill with American workers. From KJZZ's politics desk, Wayne Shutsky has more.
17: The Trump administration announced the new fee last year as a way to stop foreign workers from taking jobs from Americans. Arizona Attorney General Chris Mays, who signed on to the lawsuit, had argued the fee would hurt Arizona businesses, including those in the booming semiconductor industry that are facing staffing shortages. She also said the fee could hurt rural school districts that use the visas to fill open teaching positions. A federal judge sided with Mays and other states, finding the Trump administration overstepped its authority and violated a law governing how federal agencies create new rules and regulations. Wayne Shutsky, KJZZ News, Phoenix.
15: Well, the name Trulieve is on more than 20 marijuana dispensaries in Arizona. Today, shares of the company are scheduled to be start being traded on the New York Stock Exchange. KJZZ's Matthew Casey has more on that.
18: Marijuana is still federally illegal. Trulieve's path to getting listed on the New York Stock Exchange was paved by the Trump administration having recently rescheduled state-licensed medical marijuana as a less dangerous drug. To qualify for the exchange, Trulieve did a corporate restructure, added an investor, and broke medical and recreational operations into separate entities. Arizona dispensaries have dual licenses and aren't part of the new medical company. Recreational marijuana is still classified with heroin by the U.S. government. Matthew Casey, KJZZ News, Phoenix.
15: Well, crews are responding to the 135-acre Papa fire that's burned 13 miles east of Flagstaff. Officials say the threat to homes or structures is low, though. KJZZ's Taylor Griffith has details.
19: The cause of the Papa fire, which sparked Monday afternoon, is unknown. Most of the high country has been under a red flag warning since then due to drought, high winds, and low humidity. Noah Baker is with Flagstaff's fire department. He says the fire line hadn't moved much Tuesday morning, and what had spread was pushing east, away from any communities or structures.
20: Really, the fire, if it were to move, it has a lot of ground out there where it might have a difficult time really moving effectively, and there's no homes or anything out there for it to burn up.
19: Crews are working to protect some gas pipelines and a power line nearby. Members of the public are asked to avoid the area and refrain from flying drones overhead, which can impede firefighting operations. Taylor Griffith, KJZZ News, Phoenix.
15: In sports basketball, the Mercury's two-game win streak snapped in San Francisco last night by the Valkyries, 87-81. Phoenix made it close thanks to the return of Alyssa Thomas, who had 22 points, but they do drop to 4-8 on the season. The Diamondbacks lost to the Marlins 10-6 last night in Miami. They came back from four runs down to tie the game in the eighth. But the bullpen failed them. Corbin Carroll and Gabriel Moreno each homered for the D-backs, and they've lost 8 of 11. They'll play the second of three in Miami this evening. Temps continue to rise. We'll be up to 108 today in Phoenix. Right now, it is 79 degrees at Sky Harbor at 6:08.
12: It's Morning Edition from NPR News. I'm Michelle Martin.
11: And I'm Steve Inskeep. We have results from multiple primary elections this morning.
12: Maine Nevada, North Dakota, and South Carolina picked their general election contenders in several high-profile matchups.
11: NPR's Sage Miller is following it all. Sage, good morning.
3: Good morning.
11: Let's begin with the main story. I mean the main primary. Who won?
3: Okay, it's going to be a matchup between Democrat Graham Platner and longtime Republican Senator Susan Collins. But Steve, this outcome was predictable. Both candidates just didn't have a serious primary challenge. Mm-hmm. But I want to spend a minute discussing the importance of this race. Democrats have their eyes set on taking control of the Senate in November. In order to accomplish that lofty goal, they need to beat Susan Collins. And the thing with Collins is that she's just no stranger to a competitive race. But what could be a weak spot for Collins is that while she isn't a Trump loyalist, she is still a Republican. And in a time where Trump is unpopular nationally and in the state, her party affiliation could hurt her.
11: I know the Democrats are excited about Graham Platner, but of course he also has faced a stream of revelations about his past. NPR's Leila Fadel interviewed him, in which he talked about some of the revelations, and then within a day or two, there were more revelations. Is this not really affecting Democratic voters at all?
3: So it may be, but we just don't really know the outcome of that yet. We'll find out more in the general. But Platner really does believe that his platform and his personal transformation is enough for voters. But he has had a lot to answer to since launching his campaign in August. Most recently, the New York Times published a story where previous romantic partners called Platner toxic and someone who does not respect women. But many politicians have survived scandals these days. While Platner's past may have resulted in him dropping out at one point in time, that's just not the political landscape today, Steve.
11: Okay, let's go to some of the other states that Michelle mentioned. South Carolina, the governor's race, the governor's primary is not decided.
3: Oh, no. The race is not over because it's heading to a runoff. The candidates have dwindled down, though, to South Carolina Lieutenant Governor Pamela Evett and Attorney General Alan Wilson. Both of these potential nominees are Trump supporters, but Evett is the only one endorsed by President Trump. While she didn't win the nomination outright, it does show Trump support is still important in South Carolina.
11: Okay, now this one is interesting, too. Nevada is an increasingly blue state, but they have a red governor, Republican Governor Joe Lombardo, and now he has a Democratic challenger.
3: Yeah, he is going up against a Democratic Attorney General Aaron Ford, and he's going to take on Lombardo in November, as you said. And since Nevada is a swing state, this is a really good testing ground for what kind of Democratic candidate can win in these tough, high-stake races. Notably, Ford beat out a more progressive Democrat in the primary, and the race has been labeled a toss-up, so Democrats feel like they have a shot at taking the office in November, and Lombardo faces a challenging re-election campaign, especially at a time when the Republican president, as I said, is increasingly unpopular nationally as well as in Nevada.
11: Okay, so one more race. California took days and days to count their ballots, but they finally have things set for the general election in the governor's race. What's going on?
3: Yeah, so Democrat Javier Becerra clinched his spot in the general election on Friday, and last night the Associated Press called the second place spot for Republican Steve Hilton. He's a British-born former Fox News commentator who has President Trump's backing. And now in a solid blue state like California, Becerra has a pretty simple path to victory as a Republican has not won statewide office in 20 years.
11: Sage, thanks for the update.
3: Thanks.
11: That's NPR's Sage Miller.
12: Dave Wasserman also stayed up to watch the results last night. He's a senior editor and elections analyst with the nonpartisan Cook Political Report. Good morning, Dave. Thanks for joining us.
6: Good morning, Michelle. Thanks for having me.
12: Okay, so it took a week, but the runoff for governor of California is set. Republican Steve Hilton will face Democrat Javier Becerra. The Democrat Tom Steyer is out, this after spending more than $200 million on his own campaign. Now, the primary was nonpartisan, but the choice in November will still be between a Democrat and a Republican. Dave, does this say something to you about voter sentiment in California today?
6: Well, the primary wasn't quite nonpartisan. Candidates' affiliations were on the ballot. And the question was whether we'd have...
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0: 4 years ago, they still don't have contracts. New Jersey Democrat Donald Norcross sponsored the bill. He's a union electrician.
1: So I'm proud to rise in support of what would be the most impactful protection for workers' rights in nearly 100 years.
0: His bill seeks to give companies a deadline. It requires employers to start contract negotiations within 10 days of a union election. And if no deal is reached after 90 days, either side can call in federal mediators. If another 30 days pass with no deal, a panel of three arbitrators would settle the matter, taking into consideration things like the employer's financial health and the worker's cost of living. Gregory Hoff says the strict time limits on negotiations are a problem. He's general counsel for an association representing chief human resource officers at Fortune 500 companies.
2: Sometimes these things do take time, as frustrating as that is.
0: Union contracts can be hundreds of pages long, he says, and they may be in place for years.
2: So it's very, very important to get these things right the first time. It's not their fault, but it's unreasonable to expect that the government arbitrator would have a better idea of what's going on the ground than people who actually work there, along with their union representatives, along with the employer.
0: Norcross got this bill to the House floor through a procedural tactic known as a discharge petition. In the end, 20 Republicans joined Democrats in approving it. Now it's on to the Senate, where so far it has the support of three Republicans. It needs 60 votes to pass. Andrea Hsu, NPR News.
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4: And this is Morning Edition here on KJZZ. Welcome in on this Wednesday morning. Good to have you here. Ahead, with Xi Jinping and Kim Jong-un reaffirming ties while sidestepping nuclear tensions, the U.S. faces a growing challenge in responding to an increasingly confident nuclear-armed North Korea. We'll have more on what may be going on there in about 15 minutes at 6:35 here on KJZZ's Morning Edition.
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4: And a check now of international news at 6:20. Iran has accused the U.S. of undermining diplomatic efforts to end the war following overnight clashes in the Gulf. The U.S. military said it hit Iranian military targets in response to the downing of an American helicopter on Monday. Iran responded with attacks on American bases across the region. A spokesperson for Iran's foreign ministry said Washington had damaged the chances of a peace agreement. The BBC's Yola Nell has more from Jerusalem.
6: It came just a day after President Trump had been suggesting that we were just days away from a final deal with Iran. Of course, he has suggested that before. And it came also just after President Trump himself had stepped in to stop the escalation between Israel and Iran after they exchanged fire for the first time since the April ceasefire. Iran came out with its own retaliation very quickly, and it said it was targeting the U.S. bases that had been used in attacks on its territory.
4: That's the BBC's Yolande Nell reporting from Jerusalem. And sunny and hot day, temps a few degrees above normal for the foreseeable future. 108 today in Phoenix, a day we average 103. 108 in the board for tomorrow. Similar temps through the weekend, but there is a slight chance of rain along the way. Best chance on Friday, about 20%. Right now in Phoenix, 79 degrees at 6:21.
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9: I'm Michelle Martin.
10: And I'm A. Martinez. Before the 1990s, record labels almost never scouted the Seattle area. In isolation, a local scene developed. The music was dark, it was loud, and for a short while, it changed rock music. The band that opened doors for everybody in the grunge scene was Soundgarden. They were the first to sign to a major label, and their story is told in a new memoir by founding guitarist Kim Thayil, from their indie beginnings to their peak with Black Hole Sun to the death of lead singer Chris Cornell.

0: Bridge. Now, you're working on one last Soundgarden album with Chris Cornell's voice. What can you tell us about that?
1: We're in the process of writing for an album, and we're in the process of recording material for the album when Chris passed. Chris was demoing vocals for these songs to share melodic and lyrical ideas. So we had a lot of things to work with. We didn't have a complete set, and it required that the surviving members of the band all complete their work. We're very proud, and it's easily the most evocative emotionally of anything we've ever done. And at the same time, we're very proud and very satisfied with what we're doing.
0: Well, we'll look forward to it when it comes out. That's Kim Thiel, guitarist with Soundgarden. His new memoir is called A Screaming Life. Kim, thank you very much.
1: Thank you very much.
0: If you or someone you know is in crisis, call or text the National Suicide and Crisis Lifeline at 988. This is NPR News.
2: 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I'm Phil Latzman. Good morning. Ahead, as drones become the weapon of choice in the Russia-Ukraine war, a group of soldiers test their skills in an unusual competition. 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
2: Should be getting hotter, but we might get some rain around the state by this weekend. A high of 108 today in Phoenix, right around there through the weekend. About a 20% rain chance Friday here in the valley. It's 79 degrees in Phoenix at 6:30.
5: Live from NPR News in Washington, I'm Dave Mattingly. President Trump tells Fox News he may order U.S. airstrikes on Iran's power plants and bridges because Iran is taking too long to negotiate an end to the war. This follows the latest attacks between the two countries, sparked by Iran downing an American Apache helicopter near the Strait of Hormuz. Amid the war with Iran, inflation in the U.S. economy is at its highest level in more than 3 years. The Labor Department says consumer prices in May jumped 4.2% compared to the same month a year ago. The rise was led by higher energy prices. Republican and former Fox News commentator Steve Hilton is advancing to the November election in the California governor's race. Laura Fitzgerald with CAP Radio reports.
6: Hilton will face Democrat Javier Becerra, who served as California Attorney General and U.S. Health and Human Services Secretary in the Biden administration. That call is the end of the road for Democratic candidate Tom Steyer, who was vying for the second spot to face off with Becerra in a Dem-on-Dem race. California's top two primary system allows the top two vote earners to advance to the general regardless of their party. Steyer, a billionaire and former hedge fund manager, ran the most expensive gubernatorial campaign in state history, spending more than $200 million of his own money. For NPR News, I'm Laura Fitzgerald in Berkeley.
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2: A check of KJZZ News in Phoenix at 6:32. Over the last year, the Navajo Nation Council has been investigating what happened to the $24 million in COVID relief allocated for Zenny Home, a failed housing initiative. A week-long public hearing on the matter got off to a slow start Monday when subpoenaed witnesses failed to show up on the advice of the tribe's Justice Department. KJCC's Gabriel Pietrazio has more.
7: Those witnesses included Navajo President Boo Nigrin, but the tribe's DOJ sent a memo advising all government employees to not attend or testify.
8: The Department of Justice is not here to hinder the process. Our main emphasis is that we protect the attorney-client relationship.
7: Acting Deputy Attorney General Joanne Janes says the best way to do so is in executive session.
8: We can advise you as to what can be disclosed. And so the sooner that we do that, you know, then the legislative branch can move on.
7: Meanwhile, Nigrin himself has filed several motions to stay the public proceedings. Gabriel Pietrazio, KJZZ News, Phoenix.
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10: Good morning. I'm Michelle Martin. Serena Williams is back. On Tuesday, the 44-year-old won her first pro tennis match at Queen's Club in London. This after stepping away for 4 years. It was doubles with 19-year-old partner Victoria Mboko. Williams delivered up to 120-mile-an-hour service winners, but gave herself a C-minus grade. The crowd seemed pleased at her performance, but there were some tough critics, her daughters. Williams said after the match, one wanted to know what was for dinner, the other wanted to go to a toy store. It's Morning Edition.
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11: It's Morning Edition from NPR News. I'm Steve Inskeep.
10: And I'm Michelle Martin. Good morning. Microsoft co-founder Bill Gates is scheduled to appear before members of Congress today. He will take questions from the House Oversight Committee about his relationship with convicted sex offender Jeffrey Epstein. In February, his ex-wife, Melinda French Gates, spoke to NPR's Rachel Martin about emails and other communications involving her former husband that were included in the Epstein files released by the Justice Department. She said it brought back painful times in her marriage.
12: Whatever questions remain there of what I don't, can't even begin to know all of it, those questions are for those people and for even my ex-husband. They need to answer to those things, not me.
10: NPR's Ava Berger has been covering all this. Good morning, Ava.
13: Good morning, Michelle.
10: What is already known about Bill Gates' connection to Jeffrey Epstein?
13: Mm-hmm. Gates is one of many wealthy and high-profile people whose name appears in the Epstein file. His name appears hundreds of times in these files that were released by the Department of Justice. There's an email that indicates that Gates at one point traveled on Epstein's private plane, and there's photos of Gates with Epstein. What Melinda French Gates was responding to was emails in the files that Epstein appears to have sent to himself. They suggest that Bill Gates had additional affairs. He tried to get medication to treat a sexually transmitted infection and was going to give her the medicine without her knowing. His representatives have said all of that is false. And as well, in an emailed statement to NPR in April, a spokesperson said Gates, quote, never witnessed or participated in any of Epstein's illegal conduct, and, quote, is looking forward to answering all the committee's questions to support their important work.
10: What is the committee expected to ask Gates about today?
13: Representative Robert Garcia, the lead Democrat on the committee, told reporters on Tuesday he's interested in what Gates knew about Epstein and who else was in Epstein's orbit, and why Gates had a relationship with Epstein after Epstein's 2008 conviction of sex crimes that involved minors. That's a notable date there. And according to the released emails, Gates met with Epstein multiple times after this conviction.
10: You know, we've seen quite a few high-profile people go to these closed-door transcribed interviews, including former Attorney General Pam Bondi last month. So what are we expecting to learn from this one?
13: Right, Michelle. As you said, it's closed door. So we won't know exactly what happens until the committee releases the transcript, which happens a few days later. That being said, these interviews usually last between 4 to 5 hours, and lawmakers are known to come out and give statements about what they are hearing. Survivors of Epstein's abuse say they want transparency in this investigation, like Annie Farmer. She testified in court that Epstein and his co-conspirator, Ghislaine Maxwell, sexually abused her when she was 16 years old. Here's what she's hoping for today.
14: What we've seen so far is that a lot of people have taken the stance of just wanting to cover for themselves and have not offered real information. And so I think with each person that comes, there's an opportunity to do something different. And I hope that he chooses to do that.
13: As for what might come from this interview, it's hard to say. None of the high-profile appearances so far, like Pam Bondi, have led to any new charges against people mentioned in the files. But committee chair James Comer, a Republican from Kentucky, said the committee has sent two names to the DOJ that they believe are worth further investigation.
15: And what's next in the committee's investigation?
13: The committee plans to hear from some other notable people mentioned in the Epstein files, like billionaire investor Leon Black and former Barclays CEO Jess Staley. And Representative Garcia also said last week that he wants to subpoena Acting Attorney General Todd Blanche and FBI Director Kash Patel about how they handled the files.
15: That is NPR's Ava Berger. Ava, thank you.
13: Thank you.
15: And let me note here that the Gates Foundation is a financial supporter of NPR.
11: China's President Xi Jinping visited North Korea's capital this week. NPR's Anthony Kuhn was covering a summit that was notable partly for what was not said. He joins us from South Korea. Hi there, Anthony.
16: Hey, Steve.
11: Okay, so the outside world mainly worries about North Korea because of its nuclear weapons. But we have no public indication that Xi brought this up. President Xi brought this up with Kim Jong-un, the leader of North Korea. Could they have discussed it privately?
16: It's certainly not impossible, but experts think it's unlikely and not so surprising. First of all, there's a cultural angle. China prefers to raise sensitive issues behind closed doors. They don't want to embarrass their hosts by airing it in public. China's leader Xi Jinping did raise the nuclear issue in 2019, but there's been a shift since about 2023, and they stopped mentioning denuclearization. Experts note that this does not mean that China has necessarily given up on denuclearization. It may be they feel it's, counterproductive to bring it up. So this is more of a tactical shift.
11: Okay, so let's talk about this meeting. The president of China goes across the border to their neighbor, brings a lot of people with him. Why a big delegation?
16: Well, Xi Jinping described his trip to North Korea as a sort of reset, a new starting point for China-North Korea ties. And experts take that to mean that China wants to reassert its influence with North Korea, which had waned since North Korea and Russia signed a mutual defense pact in 2024, and North Korea sent troops to help Russia fight Ukraine. Hmm. Now, Xi Jinping proposed restoring ties by ramping up engagement across the board from top-level political exchanges, economics, trade, culture, law enforcement, and even military ties. And he brought China's defense minister and other officials. Now, what's interesting is North Korea and state media did not mention the military cooperation. It's possible they're not comfortable about it, but it certainly raised eyebrows.
11: Well, this is really interesting. So North Korea is trying to play Russia off against China a little bit, trying not to be too dependent on China. Where does the United States fit into all of this?
16: Well, there are questions about how the U.S. should respond. And as you know, there's long been this debate on how to deal with North Korea. Some people advocate getting North Korea to unilaterally denuclearize first and then reward them with the lifting of sanctions, security guarantees, whatever. Others advocate a sort of phased arms control approach in which each move towards denuclearization is then rewarded and the two sides gradually build trust. So I spoke to Andrew Yeo, an Asia expert at the Brookings Institution in Washington, D.C. Here's how he sees it.
17: I think the sentiment has also changed in D.C., where we know that pushing denuclearization is not going to get you anywhere with North Korea. So why bring it up front?
16: And the shift is going on elsewhere. It seems the more nuclear weapons that North Korea builds, the more countries feel they need to shift their approach to the nuclear issue in North Korea.
11: I'm remembering President Trump's first term, Anthony, in which the president made threatening remarks about North Korea, also exchanged what he virtually described as love letters, ended up meeting Kim a couple of times. Any chance that Trump would meet the North Korean leader?
16: Yes, you remember the fire and fury of 2017. Since then, both leaders have expressed a willingness to meet. They talk about their chemistry from back then, but both don't seem to have it high on their agendas. But of all the influential powers we're talking about here, Russia, China, North Korea, and the U.S., the only two leaders who have not met recently are Trump and Kim Jong-un. So there's a logic to it. Andrew Yeo thinks that the North Koreans probably feel that given this background, President Trump offers them the best chance they're going to get for a good deal with the U.S.
11: Hmm. Anthony, thanks so much.
16: Thank you, Steve.
11: NPR's Anthony Kuhn in Seoul. This is NPR News.
2: 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Good to have you along wherever you are, however you are listening on this Wednesday morning. Ahead, a new report finds close to half of American families did not earn enough to cover necessities in 2024, and with prices continuing to rise, there's little sign that that has changed. We'll hear more at 6:52 here on 91.5.
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2: A check of KJZZ News at 6:43. Arizona Congresswoman Adelita Grijalva is proposing legislation to curb federal funding threats to the state's food assistance program. From KJZZ's politics desk, Cameron Sanchez has details.
18: Last year, Republicans in Congress added new requirements to the SNAP application process. States must lower the amount of overpayments and underpayments, or the error rate, that occurs in the process of administering the program. Arizona stands to lose out on hundreds of millions of dollars of federal funding unless its error rate goes down. Grijalva's bill would require transparency in how state error rates are calculated and exclude certain administrative errors from those calculations.
19: Those kind of deficiencies, missing application, overdue recertification, that we are going to take those away from the payment error rate, because that's not fraud, and people shouldn't lose food assistance because of administrative errors.
18: Grijalva says Arizona has been overzealous about cutting people from SNAP in order to bring the error rate down because the state can't afford to lose federal funding. Cameron Sanchez, KJZZ News, Phoenix.
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2: Should be getting hotter. Temps at near the 108 range today in Phoenix, staying close to that for the next several days. There is a slight chance of rain by Friday, a lingering chance through about Saturday here in the valley, and a good chance, a decent chance at least, not good, of some rain around the state by the weekend. Right now in Phoenix, 81 degrees at 6:45.
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10: 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I'm Michelle Martin.
11: And I'm Steve Inskeep. Ukraine is showcasing the skill that has helped them battle Russia's army. It is the skill that allowed them to slow Russian advances and also to strike far into the enemy's territory, the ability to operate drones. NPR's Hanna Polomarenko reports that some operators took part in a competition.
22: In Truskavets, a resort city in western Ukraine, hundreds of miles from the front line, it looks and sounds like a festival. On this sunny late May afternoon, there is a big stage with a jumbo screen in a city park, food stands serving barbecue and hot dogs, and colorful tents everywhere. And then there is a familiar noise, buzzing, the sound of drones flying. In this war, that's usually the sound of danger. There are soldiers here too, but the drones are not Russian and the soldiers are not getting ready to fight. They are about to take part in a competition run by Ukraine's military, where they will show off their skills. The host calls out the participants from the stage. They're from 19 brigades and include the best drone pilots from the armed forces and the National Guard of Ukraine. Command Sergeant Major Denis Kardash is the mastermind behind this competition. He says the major goals for the drone operators are to learn from each other and support each other. Kardash says the competitors came directly from the front lines, and for them this is an opportunity to take a break from the war, see their families, and demonstrate their level of training. He adds that such events also bring together military and civilians. Kardash says civilians can see that soldiers are just ordinary people, for example, someone who was a baker or a driver just a year ago. My best pilot used to make ice cream, says Kardash. There he is. He waves to the pilot in the crowd, a man with a short beard and a tattoo of red flowers on his forearm. The pilot comes up to greet him. At the request of Ukraine's military, which cites security reasons, NPR is identifying the pilot by only his military call sign, Lolik. Lolik joined the military as a volunteer at the start of the war in March 2022. He is now 31 and has worked his way from infantryman and scout to drone pilot. Today, Lolik is participating in several events. And he is cheered on while he pilots a drone that has to pop a small balloon pulled by another drone. There are also drone races on courses with flags, gates and tunnels. The pilots maneuver their drones through sharp turns, changing directions and speed. In other words, everything a drone operator does in combat. Lolik is leading, the announcer says. The scoring is based on precision and speed. Winners receive expensive, cutting-edge drones for their units. And even though Lolik doesn't score enough to win these drones, he does get his own prize, a chance to see his family. He says they have been his constant source of support throughout this war. Anna Polomarenko, NPR News, Truskavets, Ukraine.
11: 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I'm Steve Inskeep.
15: And I'm Michelle Martin.
2: And I'm Phil Latzman from Ukraine to Arizona. We go here at Morning Edition. Coming up, NASA has named the crew of next year's Artemis 3 mission. The four astronauts will orbit the Earth and practice rendezvous techniques and other tasks to simulate skills needed for a lunar landing. We'll hear more about that. Coming up in about 20 minutes. Start the next hour of Morning Edition here on 91.5.
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2: A check of KJZZ News, or rather international news, from KJZZ at 10 minutes to 7. The world's largest chip makers rejected suggestions the hundreds of billions of dollars being poured into artificial intelligence infrastructure amount to a bubble. The chief financial officer of TSMC told the BBC the demand for AI remains so strong the firm is doing everything it can to keep pace. The BBC's Suranjana Tiwari has details.
0: Taiwan's TSMC manufactures the vast majority of the world's most advanced computer chips for technology giants like Apple and Nvidia. In an exclusive interview with the BBC, the company's chief financial officer, Wendell Huang, rejected suggestions that the hundreds of billions of dollars being poured into AI infrastructure amount to a bubble. Huang added that inflation is increasing costs across the industry and didn't rule out higher chip prices, which could ultimately affect the price of consumer electronics.
2: That's the BBC's Suranjana Tiwari reporting.
1: The city of Phoenix has been hit with a lawsuit over a controversial new ordinance banning most medical care to the homeless in city parks. This morning at 9 on the show, the nun and doctor who treats those people says it will lead to deaths. And why a big tech firm is looking to release millions of mosquitoes. That and more on the show this morning at 9 on KJZZ and KJZZ.org.
2: First, traffic situation of the morning to deal with on the Loop 202 Santan westbound at Lindsay. There's a crash blocking left and center lane. And a high of 108 degrees today in Phoenix. We're at 81 at 6:52.
15: This is Morning Edition from NPR News. I'm Michelle Martin.
11: And I'm Steve Inskeep. Millions of Americans live close to the financial edge, and a new report shows just how close. NPR's Stephen Bisaha has more.
3: Sierra Mims works as a chiropractic technician in Raleigh, North Carolina.
23: So I love my job.
3: She loves helping her patients heal and loves her colleagues. The job pays about $47,000 a year, well below her state's median household income.
23: The financial weight is incredibly heavy, and especially on my wife because she's disabled.
3: Mim says her wife works hard when she can, but it's difficult. So they mostly get by on what Mim's job pays.
5: Yeah, so the joke about my bills is that they take turns being late.
3: Those bills include $1,300 for their two-bedroom apartment, all the vet care for their two dogs, and health insurance at $384 a month.
5: So then when it comes to the medical care itself, you know, it tends to mean that there's debt that's coming up. It means that we push off the appointments.
3: Mims has gotten raises at her job, and she's prioritized paying the rent, but she still can't cover all her costs.
5: Definitely not. No, and right now especially, we are relying on several food pantries.
3: Mims is far from alone in not making enough to cover the cost of necessities. That was true for more than 45% of American households, according to a new report from the Brookings Institution, which uses the latest available data from 2024. Hannah Stevens is a senior research assistant at Brookings and says this affordability problem is not new.
6: This is something that has been a long-standing problem for a huge swath of Americans since at least 2014.
3: And there are even more Americans living right near that financial brink. The report found it would take just a $1,000 increase in the yearly cost of living to send another 3 million households over that point. And since 2024, the cost of living has gone up, like for gas and electricity. Families can find ways to save on some of those things, but there are the larger and structural expenses families can't easily cut back on.
6: Housing, health care, child care, these are the biggest components of a family's budget, and they are largely determined by systems outside of a family's control.
3: Sierra Mims was not shocked to hear about all the other families in her position.
5: Because of seeing so many people in my community that are sleeping on sidewalks and are also, you know, begging for food, the lines, the huge families at food pantries, it certainly feels that it's far worse as of this year.
3: Mims is considering finding a second job for her days off to try and make ends meet. Stephen Basaha, NPR News.
15: 29 states count at least some mail-in ballots postmarked on or before Election Day. Alaska is one of them. KYUK's Samantha Watson reports on a Supreme Court case that could complicate things for voters in some of the state's hardest-to-reach places.
7: The only way to get to the Bering Sea coastal community of Platinum is by plane, snow machine, or boat. There's no roads to the rest of Alaska. But for a piece of mail, the journey is more complicated. The village doesn't have its own post office. People have to get across a bay to another town.
8: When it's frozen, we have to either take the mountain trail or the coast trail, depending on the ice situation.
7: That's Lou Adams, the acting tribal administrator for Platinum Traditional Village Council. She says all 50 of Platinum's residents have to vote absentee by mail because the village is too small and remote to have a polling place. That can be difficult because if the weather is bad or the bay is half frozen, residents can go weeks without mail.
8: The longest may be almost 2 months. Because if it's not freezing right and it doesn't freeze right away, and it takes longer, so we have to wait on that.
7: People across the state vote by mail for all kinds of reasons. Some because of disability or lack of in-person voting. Others might just want to. In the last general election, over 70,000 Alaskans voted absentee by mail. And in November, weather can create all kinds of delays. Richard Moses is an Alaska-based campaign and election lawyer who's represented parties involved in ballot recounts and has seen the late arrivals firsthand.
24: One of them was from out in Western Alaska, was postmarked prior to Election Day and still arrived 7 or 8 days after the deadlines.
7: For those inside the U.S., Alaska allows mail-in ballots to be counted as long as they are postmarked by Election Day and arrive no later than 10 days after a general election. But a Supreme Court decision could change that. The court is currently considering a Republican Party challenge to a Mississippi law that counts mail-in ballots similarly to how Alaska does. In their court brief, Republican Party lawyers said that delayed counting violates federal law that nationally sets an election day. Alaska's attorney general filed a brief with the court that did not take a side, but did explain the challenges Alaskans face when voting. Moses, who has represented both Democrats and Republicans, says if the law is struck down, it could affect Alaska significantly.
24: We live in a state where diphtheria serum had to be delivered 1,000 miles on a dog sled not that long ago. any change to the electoral process in any way is going to be groundbreaking here.
7: Michelle Spark runs the nonpartisan effort called Get Out the Native Vote. They operate under the Alaska Federation of Natives, which filed an amicus brief in the case. They said discounting late arriving ballots would disenfranchise many Native voters in Alaska and other places who are often in remote communities.
12: It's not good to mess with these things, especially during an election year.
7: Under the proposed change, voters could still vote by mail. They'll just have to send their ballots in earlier. But Spark says a lot can change in the weeks before an election.
12: When everybody has the luxury until 8 p.m. on election day to make their decisions, it's not fair to put the burden on us to vote as soon as possible.
7: If a change went into effect before this November, Alaska political watchers say it could affect the consequential Senate race between Democrat Mary Peltola and Republican Dan Sullivan. Peltola faces headwinds in a state that went to Trump by 13 points in the last election. Still, analysts say many of Peltola's supporters live in rural areas that could be impacted by this voting change. In Platinum, counting late arriving ballots is about more than just election outcomes. It's about the principle of having a vote. Lou Adams again.
8: It's kind of disheartening. You want your vote to be counted, and that's why you vote, so you can maybe make a difference and they count your ballot.
7: She says the community is hoping to get a polling place. Until then, voting will rely on boats, snow machines, and bush planes. For NPR News, I'm Samantha Watson in Platinum, Alaska.
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16: The chief is asking the public to not judge his department based on the actions of one individual.
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2: 104 yesterday, just a degree above normal, a bit cooler than expected. We are expected to get hotter at 108 today in Phoenix right now, 81 at 7 o'clock.
15: Good morning. The U.S. and Iran traded airstrikes over the past 24 hours. The U.S. says it responded to a helicopter going down. Iran says it responded to the U.S. How long does this go on? It's Morning Edition from NPR News.
2: Ahead in KJZZ News, Republican lawmakers say they've struck a deal with the Democratic governor and plan to pass a budget out of the legislature this week.
15: Republicans in Congress approved $70 billion for immigration enforcement. I'm Michelle Martin.
11: And I'm Steve Inskeep. Democrats shut down the government twice over immigration reforms that are not in this bill. So what did they achieve? Also, one of Africa's top soccer referees returned home today after the U.S. denied him a visa for the World Cup. And NASA moves one step closer to landing humans back on the moon. It's Wednesday, June 10th. This day in 2018, the Mars rover Opportunity sent its last message after operating 14 years. The news is next.
15: Live from NPR News in Washington, I'm Corva Coleman. Stocks opened lower this morning after the Labor Department reported inflation climbed to its highest level in more than 3 years. NPR's Scott Horsley reports the Dow Jones Industrial Average slid about 200 points in early trading.
25: Consumer prices in May were up 4.2% from a year ago. That's the biggest annual increase since the spring of 2023. Inflation's being fueled by a sharp jump in gasoline prices since the U.S. launched its war against Iran, disrupting oil tanker traffic in the Strait of Hormuz. Gasoline prices have inched down in recent days, but are still about $1.17 a gallon higher than they were when the war began. Airfares have also been climbing as airlines contend with sharply higher fuel prices. Stubborn inflation makes it less likely the Federal Reserve will cut interest rates anytime soon. Fed policymakers hold their first rate-setting meeting under new chairman Kevin Warsh next week. Scott Horsley, NPR News, Washington.
9: Four states held primaries yesterday: Maine, Nevada, North Dakota, and South Carolina. But in California, there are some late calls from last week's primary. The Associated Press has called the second and last candidate in California's gubernatorial race. Republican Steve Hilton will face Democrat Javier Becerra in the general election. Dave Wasserman is with the nonpartisan Cook Political Report.
10: This is a very favorable year for Democrats because President Trump's approval rating, according to our tracker, is just south of 40%. And so his approval, particularly among Hispanic voters, white voters without college degrees, we've seen a big drop off in his support from where he was in 2024. Therefore, California is just not in play, especially for a Republican who's endorsed by the president.
9: He spoke to NPR's Morning Edition. Opening statements are set for today in a federal criminal trial in Los Angeles. A suspect is accused of starting last year's deadly Palisades fire that killed 12 people. Steve Futterman reports.
18: Jurors were selected yesterday. Today they will listen to each side present its case. The prosecution will accuse 29-year-old Jonathan Rinderknecht of intentionally setting a fire just past midnight on January 1st that ultimately became the Palisades fire. The original fire smoldered underground for a week before resurfacing as the Palisades Inferno. The defense claims the original fire was not arson, but rather the result of New Year's Eve fireworks. Defense attorney Steve Haney.
19: There's no direct evidence that Jonathan started that fire on January 1st.
18: The trial is expected to take 2 to 3 weeks. If convicted, Rinderknecht faces anywhere between 5 to 45 years in prison. For NPR News, I'm Steve Futterman in Los Angeles.
9: A separate deadly fire broke out in the L.A. area at the same time last year. The Eaton Fire killed 19 people. It's NPR.
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2: From KJZZ News in Phoenix, good morning. I'm Phil Latzman. Traffic, the HOV lane blocked on I-10 eastbound. That's near 7th Avenue to the Deck Park Tunnel. In the South Valley along the Santan 202 westbound at Lindsay, there's a crash blocking the left and center lanes there. Republican lawmakers say they've struck a deal with Democratic Governor Katie Hobbs and plan to pass a budget out of the legislature this week. From KJZZ's politics desk, Wayne Shutsky has the latest.
22: With just weeks to go before a June 30th deadline, the Republicans who control the Arizona Senate say they have reached a budget agreement with Hobbs, who must sign off on the spending plan. The compromise budget includes many Republican wins, including the adoption of around $450 million in tax cuts that mirror the federal cuts backed by President Trump last year. But Hobbs and Democrats were also able to secure a 3-year pause on tax breaks for data center developers and a reduction in Republican-backed funding cuts at state agencies. Lawmakers plan to take a final vote on the budget proposal on Thursday. Wayne Chutsky, KJZZ News, Phoenix.
2: Phoenix Mayor Kate Gallego wants the police department to process public records requests faster. Gallego raised the subject during a regularly scheduled update on public safety reforms at the council's policy session yesterday.
26: 2 weeks ago, my office met with someone who was told she would have to wait 6 years for body-worn camera footage related to the death of her daughter.
2: Gallego said the city made an effort in 2023 to cut into a large pile of those requests.
26: It's just really disappointing. Over the last 18 months, the request backlog has gone up by 64% and now stands at nearly 40,000 records.
2: Police Chief Matt Giordano said the number of public requests spiked last year and is on a similar pace this year. Many are commercial requests stemming from traffic accidents. The Arizona Department of Water Resources overstepped its authority when it created what developers call a tax to build homes in areas of the state with low groundwater levels, the judge ruled yesterday. From KJZZ's politics desk as well, here's Cameron Sanchez with that.
27: The ruling is the latest loss for Governor Katie Hobbs' water agency, which placed a moratorium on new home construction in the outskirts of the valley in 2023. Now a judge has overruled a program created by the state water department to give developers an alternative path to build in those areas, but only if they could prove they had access to more than 100 years' worth of water. Andrew Gould, an attorney for the Home Builders Association of Central Arizona, successfully argued the new program exceeded water supply requirements in state law.
28: They tried to work with ADOS and the government to deal with this issue, but they chose to go with these very draconian rules that they didn't have the authority to pass.
27: Earlier this year, the same judge ruled the agency acted illegally when it changed how it determines if the developments have unmet water supply. Cameron Sanchez, KJCC News, Phoenix.
2: In sports, Diamondbacks lost to the Marlins 10-6 last night in Miami. They came back from four runs down to tie the game in the eighth, but their bullpen failed them. Corbin Carroll and Gabriel Moreno each had homers for the D-backs, and they've lost 8 of 11 now. They'll play the second of three in Miami this evening. The Mercury's two-game win streak snapped in San Francisco last night. They were beaten by the Valkyries 87-81. And getting hotter, temps near 108 today in Phoenix. That is the forecast high right now. It is 81 degrees at 7:08.
15: It's Morning Edition from NPR News. I'm Michelle Martin.
11: And I'm Steve Inskeep. The United States and Iran are redefining the word ceasefire, trading attacks with each other.
15: A U.S. helicopter went down on Monday near the Strait of Hormuz. The U.S. blamed Iran. And late Tuesday, the U.S. struck Iranian air defenses and radar sites in what it called a proportional response. Iranian officials say they did not target the U.S. helicopter, suggesting it went down in an accident. So Iran responded to the U.S. response with missiles.
11: NPR White House correspondent Franco Ordonez has been following all of this. Franco, good morning.
0: Good morning, Steve.
11: Okay, so it was a little murky exactly how this chopper went down. So what is the U.S. thinking that led them to respond with airstrikes?
0: Yeah, I mean, I think it's a matter of U.S. credibility. It is murky, but Trump is calling it an attack. And the thinking is that not responding could have been seen by Iran as weakness. I mean, even though troops were okay, they were in that helicopter. Mona Yacoubian, a former State Department official who now works at the Center for Strategic and International Studies, told me that Trump is basically in this no-win situation. And that's because he probably can't let this one go unanswered, but also because of the great lengths that he's already gone to de-escalate.
1: And this is a dynamic that probably has been playing out for a little while in terms of the president threatening action and then at the last minute finding an off-ramp.
0: But obviously responding also opened the door to further escalation, as we're now seeing.
11: Yeah, where on the map is Iran's response coming?
0: Well, our correspondents in the region report air raid sirens sounding across Kuwait, Bahrain, and Jordan as Iranian missiles targeted U.S. military bases overnight. The Iranian foreign minister also issued a strong statement saying no attack or threat will go unanswered. So there is some real risk here. I mean, we've already seen how volatile the situation in the Middle East is. I mean, you can easily see a situation where escalation kind of takes a life of its own, a response, a counter-response, more retaliations, each time getting bigger and more dangerous.
11: Well, wasn't it just yesterday morning that the president was saying they're a couple of days away from a deal?
0: I mean, there was, and it's really questionable about how this is going to affect the negotiations. I mean, it certainly is not going to help if this can't be contained. But the incident also speaks to the challenges that Trump faces as he tries to almost will this war to an end with his own words. I was talking with Jenny Stromer Galley, who studies political messaging at Syracuse University. She tells me it's clear that Trump wants the war to be over, but there are also so many other things out of his control.
3: I think from a rhetorical perspective, Trump is still trying to manufacture reality that he wants to be true, but it comes up against the actual state of affairs that he doesn't have much control over at the end of the day.
11: Franco, you're reminding me, this is not critical of Trump, it's just descriptive. He continuously and for years has said things are coming in just a couple of weeks, couple of days. When he says peace is coming in just a couple of days, is he, however, selling a particular story to the public?
0: I mean, yes. I mean, she says it's also, Stromer Galley, that is, also says it's about assuring Americans that it's going to work out just like he promised, and that he just needs a couple more days. I mean, the problem is gas prices do keep going up, electricity is getting more expensive, and after weeks and weeks of hearing the same thing, it's really getting harder to continue to have faith in that message.
11: Franco, thanks so much.
0: Thank you.
11: That's NPR's Franco Ordonez.
15: For more on these latest hostilities between the U.S. and Iran, we are going to turn now to Michael Singh. He was Senior Director for Middle East Affairs at the National Security Council under President George W. Bush. He devised and coordinated U.S. national security policy toward the region with a focus on Iran's nuclear pursuits and regional activities. He's now Managing Director of the Washington Institute for Near East Policy. Mr. Singh, good morning. Thanks for joining us.
4: Morning, Michelle.
15: What do both sides stand to gain from these new attacks? I just want to mention the U.S. military says it targeted ground control stations and radar sites in a proportional response. Iran has now targeted U.S. bases in Jordan, Kuwait, and Bahrain. What's the goal of each side?
4: Well, I think that Franco had it right. I don't think either side wants to look weak. I think both sides want to project that when necessary, they're willing to use military force regardless of the negotiations. And I think that's what's happening here. But, my sense is that fundamentally, neither side really wants to see a breakdown of the ceasefire. Neither side wants to return to full hostilities. Both want to get back to the negotiations. But, counterintuitively, maybe, I think both sides see this type of exchange of fire as important to their positions at the negotiating table.
5: Forgive me if I'm asking you to predict, but do you think that this...
2: 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When you play, you give back to your community.

0: is working with the Artemis II astronauts. Artemis II commander Reid Wiseman handed the new crew a baton, one that was carried during his mission in April around the moon and back, as a symbol of that step-by-step development to help NASA achieve its ambitious goal of returning humans to the lunar surface.
1: So we've been carrying these batons around for way too long. And so with that, the Artemis II crew, comrade, hands you the baton. You got the controls.
0: NASA hopes to launch that baton and the Artemis III crew by the end of next year. For NPR News, I'm Brendan Byrne in Orlando.

0: Later today on All Things Considered, the World Cup kicks off tomorrow. Greg Berhalter shares his views on the U.S. team's chances. He is the first player in U.S. history to participate in the FIFA World Cup as both a player and head coach. 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
1: 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It's Morning Edition here on the perfect mix of BBC, NPR, and KJCC News on this Wednesday, June the 10th, 2026. I'm Phil Latzman, and greetings. Ahead, with downturns in the labor market, many people are turning to job search websites to secure a career.
2: Kind of had to work my way back, you know, into the workforce and take a little time. 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
1: 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And getting even hotter, 108 today and tomorrow, the forecast high. We are at 82 degrees now in Phoenix at 7:30.
4: Live from NPR News in Washington, I'm Dave Mattingly. Republican Steve Hilton is advancing to California's gubernatorial election in November. Hilton finished second in last week's primary to Democrat Javier Becerra. Billionaire Tom Steyer finished third and has conceded. Becerra and Hilton will now face off to replace outgoing Governor Gavin Newsom. Nevada's gubernatorial matchup is set. Lucia Starbuck with member station KUNR reports on the results of yesterday's primary there.
5: The state's Democratic Attorney General, Aaron Ford, will now face incumbent Governor Joe Lombardo in November. The two have already sparred over immigration. As the state's top law enforcement official, Ford directed schools, law enforcement, and healthcare facilities to work with ICE as little as possible. The governor was quick to accuse him of creating a sanctuary state. Lombardo has been a non-controversial governor and has worked to stay on the president's good side. The race will come down to issues that have both a state and national impact, such as the economy, as Nevada voters decide whether they're happy with the status quo. For NPR News, I'm Lucia Starbuck in Reno.
4: In South Carolina, Congresswoman Nancy Mace has fallen short in her bid to win the Republican gubernatorial nomination there. In Maine, Graham Plattner has won the Democratic nomination for the U.S. Senate seat held by Republican Susan Collins. This is NPR News.
1: A check of KJZZ News in Phoenix at 7:32. Traffic first. We have a couple things to look out for. One's an HOV lane blocked on I-10 eastbound near 7th Avenue near the Deck Park Tunnel, adding to delays there. On the Loop 202 westbound at Lindsay, there was a crash blocking left in center lanes. We get word now that's cleared. On I-17 southbound bound at Peoria, there was a crash blocking left lane. Now we're hearing all lanes are cleared there. A startup company tested a small nuclear reactor in Idaho last week that could someday help humans live on the moon. The Mountain West News Bureau's Hannah Merzbach has more.
6: Tom Mancinelli with the company Antares says its microreactor could power lunar and deep space missions and remote military bases.
7: Where the grid might not be as reliable and where it's difficult to bring the liquid fuel supply.
6: In what officials dubbed historic, a test model of Antares' microreactor went critical at the remote Idaho National Lab. That means the company safely controlled a nuclear fission reaction, but didn't produce any electricity. That could happen next year. This is the first reactor in a U.S. Energy Department program to meet a July 4th goal. Others at the Idaho lab and a Utah one could be next. The feds have fast-tracked their licenses to usher in a, quote, nuclear renaissance, something some experts worry could result in mistakes. For the Mountain West News Bureau, I'm Hannah Merzbach.
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1: 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Getting hotter. We might get some rain around the state by this weekend. Today, a high of 108. We're at 82 in Phoenix at 734.
9: Good morning. I'm Steve Inskeep. A. Martinez went to the Toy Story 5 premiere in Hollywood. The movie ended, and a Taylor Swift concert started. She sings the movie's theme and appeared at the screening. Her solo act became a duet with Randy Newman. Luckily, we have a friend who captured the video. It's Morning Edition.
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0: This is Morning Edition from NPR News. I'm Michelle Martin.
9: And I'm Steve Inskeep. Congressional Republicans approved $70 billion in funding for federal immigration enforcement last night.
0: The bill, now heading to President Trump's desk, will fully fund enforcement through the rest of his term. This money is in addition to tens of billions of dollars already approved last year.
9: NPR Homeland Security correspondent Jimena Bastillo is following this. Jimena, good morning.
11: Good morning.
9: What's in the bill?
11: Republicans in Congress voted to send tens of billions of dollars to two agencies, Immigration and Customs Enforcement and the Border Patrol. This includes $38 billion just for ICE, which is a bit over three times the previous annual budget Congress had approved. It also includes money to hire more Border Patrol agents and for border security technology. Congress was originally on track to fund these parts of DHS, along with many other parts of the federal government, through its normal appropriations process, but Senate Democrats pulled their support for that measure and for all of DHS funding after DHS agents shot and killed two U.S. citizens in Minneapolis in January.
9: Okay, so that's very interesting. They ended up having to take this other path to fund DHS then. How does this measure differ from the earlier attempt?
11: Republicans passed this bill through a tool known as reconciliation. All you really need to know is that it's a way around the filibuster for the majority party in the Senate. But reconciliation is not a normal way to fund an agency. For starters, as an agency, you're supposed to get funding one fiscal year at a time. And ICE and Border Patrol get these dollars through 2029. And there's no provisions that say certain amounts need to be spent in a certain time frame. That means DHS could spend most of this as quickly or slowly as they want. Immigration advocates warn that in regular appropriations bills, there are often provisions that, for example, mandate DHS issue reports, whether to Congress or publicly, on how the money is spent, updates on the programs they fund, and even details like the demographics of who is being detained. And none of those requirements are in this measure.
9: Because Republicans went around the filibuster, did Democrats get anything in the end?
11: Not really. In April, Congress did pass a bill to fund all of DHS except ICE and Border Patrol, and that bill did include more money for body cameras, stipulate congressional oversight of detention centers, and de-escalation training for officers and agents. But Democrats had been hoping to codify a mandate for officers to wear the body cameras, and they didn't get that. And they also didn't get any provision on the warrants officers must use to enter homes or limits on face coverings. Also, lost in this fight was funding for internal oversight offices at DHS that investigate detention center conditions, though the April bill that I mentioned earlier did include funding for the inspector general to take on some of that work.
9: Okay, so really only a few details change here. What does that mean overall for immigration enforcement?
11: I mean, it really is a historic investment in the president's immigration agenda. Officials at ICE have been waiting to see if this money is secure to spend it on technology like wearable headsets and contracts for data sets. And it's noted that this is on top of money provided last summer that kept both agencies functioning through this time. That money had already made ICE the highest funded federal law enforcement agency. So now there's going to be more resources and flexibilities for the agencies to expand their efforts to increase the rate of immigration arrests and deportations.
9: NPR Homeland Security correspondent Jimena Bastillo, thanks so much.
11: Thank you.
0: So what does another $70 billion mean for immigration enforcement during the rest of President Trump's second term? Let's ask Congressman James Waukesha of Virginia. He's the only Democrat who sits on both the House Homeland Security and Oversight Committees. He's with us now. Congressman, good morning. Thanks for joining us.
12: Yeah, thanks so much for having me.
0: As Jimena just told us, Democrats tried to block funding for DHS and ICE and Border Patrol until certain reforms were included, like, you know, limiting use of face coverings, et cetera, mandating officers wear body cameras, et cetera. As we just heard, those reforms did not make it into the final bill. The government shut down twice in an effort to get those reforms. Was anything accomplished here?
12: Well, look, Democrats put forward common sense reforms to just put some guardrails on ICE and CBP. And what we said is, look, these agencies should operate like any other law enforcement agency, like our local police, like your state police. They shouldn't be masked. They should have identification. They should have use of force standards, real training. They should conduct themselves professionally, as we would expect any law enforcement agency. Republicans, led primarily by Stephen Miller at the White House, rejected all of that out of hand and wouldn't seriously consider it. And unfortunately, they chose to move forward giving another $70 billion, total of $240 billion to ICE and CBP to try to continue this mass deportation agenda. So
0: given the outcome, was it worth shutting the government down twice?
12: Well, look, I think that's a good question for the Republicans. Look, I'm a Democrat in the House, and the tool I have to protect my constituents is my voice and my vote. And if Republicans wanted my vote for any funding for ICE or CBP, they needed to sit down and listen to the common sense, basic reforms and suggestions that I had, along with other Democrats. They weren't willing to do that. As a result, DHS was shut down for a period of time.
0: So now that ICE and Border Patrol are funded for 3 years, what kind of oversight will Congress have?
12: Well, I think you're going to continue to see Democrats aggressively using committee hearings to ask tough questions of ICE and CBP leadership. I've done that on the Homeland Security Committee. You'll continue to see us use tools and mechanisms like the Government Accountability Office and IGs, Independent Inspector General, to the extent that Trump hasn't fired them, to request investigations into specific enforcement programs. We'll have document requests. We'll highlight the most egregious cases. We obviously know the significant ones where American citizens have been killed, where rights have been violated. We're going to continue to call that out and put pressure on this administration to follow the Constitution and follow the law.
0: So is calling it out basically your only tool at this point?
12: Well, I mentioned some other tools, the Government Accountability Office, Independent Inspectors General. Obviously, we, you know, will look to the courts as well. You know, courts have hundreds of times blocked the Trump administration and ICE with respect to different actions and efforts to deport individuals who had a legal right to stay in the country. So I think you'll see Democrats continue to partner, file amicus briefs in many of those cases and highlight those as well.
0: Before we let you go, have you seen any differences in DHS policy or behavior since Mark Wayne Mullen became Secretary of Homeland Security?
12: I think they've tried to keep a lower profile, but we know that a lot of the abuses are still continuing. They're not concentrating in one area as they did in Minneapolis to create a huge media spectacle, but they continue to smash down the doors of Americans in many cases without judicial warrants. They continue to target otherwise law-abiding immigrants who have been in their communities for decades. So I think the abuses continue, but they've tried to keep a lower profile.
0: And before I let you go really fast here, are your constituents still worried about this?
12: Yes, absolutely.
0: That's Democratic Representative James Waukesha of Virginia. Congressman, thank you so much for talking with us.
12: Thanks for having me.
13: And thank you for listening here at Morning Edition on KJZZ. We'll have the Marketplace Morning Report coming up for you in about 10 minutes. Solar is now the third largest source of electricity in the U.S., surpassing coal. A closer look at the rise in solar power amid the war in the Middle East. Plus, new inflation numbers came out today, and also an update on what's happening on Wall Street and reaction. Stay tuned for that. Marketplace at 752 on 91.5.
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13: A check of KJZZ News at 743. Pregnancy-related deaths among indigenous women are higher than any other ethnic group. That's
1: why the Federal Center for Disease Control and Prevention's Hear Her campaign is expanding its outreach with messages supporting healthy pregnancy and medical care. 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
15: My name is Mona Nojakam, and I am from Taos Pueblo, New Mexico. Being a mom is everything to me. It's such an important role. It's such a sacred role, especially as Native people.
1: And the video encourages Indigenous women to trust their own concerns about their health. The campaign advises women to watch for potentially life-threatening warning signs like persistent headaches, excessive swelling, and trouble breathing, among other conditions, and to seek help from medical professionals. We're looking at a high today of 108 in Phoenix as temperatures continue to rise. We're at 82 degrees now at 744.
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1: Over the hump we go on Wednesday, and you are listening to KJZZ's Morning Edition. I'm Phil Latzman. Welcome. Well, a job scam might start as an inconspicuous posting with work requirements, hours, pay rate. As KJZZ's Lily Roseborough reports, technology and AI can add frustration to those looking for work.
2: I looked him up on his company, and he had a profile and everything. And then as we got into it, he said, "Well, we're gonna get you a laptop to work from for our company." I was like, "Okay, that's fine."
16: Jeff Bump is a video and graphic designer living in Phoenix and was looking for remote design work online when he was finally offered a remote position in spring 2026.
2: And then he's like, "Take this picture that I scanned of a check and put it into your account."
16: Bump's experience was not an unusual one. After going through an interview process and being hired, fraudulent companies will often send candidates a check to pay for remote work equipment. Unpredictability in the workforce has spiked the popularity of online job boards. This comes with an increase in scams targeted at job seekers. Platforms like LinkedIn and Indeed have built-in fraud detection software that acts as a defense to scammers, but many slip through the cracks. LinkedIn says its defenses stopped 97% of fake accounts in 2025. Once cashed through a mobile app or ATM, the checks from these employers show up in the candidate's bank accounts and bounce, putting the victim at a financial loss. A study conducted by Dynata found that on average, victims lost $8,900 due to job scams.
2: Kind of had to work my way back, you know, into the workforce and take a little time. And, you know, unfortunately, the economy hasn't been exactly easy.
16: Scammers often impersonate real businesses and organizations to fly under the radar, like in Bump's case. Lois Greisman, Associate Director of Marketing Practices at the Federal Trade Commission, says this practice can do significant harm.
17: Impersonation of government or businesses is the number one complaint to the Federal Trade Commission, and it has been for years.
16: Scam postings on online job boards may have the names of real businesses, employees, or available positions, making them hard to differentiate.
2: You're taking advantage of people who are already kind of having a tough time. You know, people are looking for work, and it's pretty tight out there. Everybody knows that. Why are you trying to scam people who are already struggling?
16: Developments in AI technology have allowed scammers to use people's faces and voices to trick online job seekers. Greisman said a seemingly real phone call or online interview could be completely artificial.
17: We don't know if the voice calling you is a real voice or not a real voice. My team here cloned my voice with my permission, and they didn't get it directly from me. They just went online and found a recording of my voice, and it was darn good.
16: Program associate with the Aspen Institute's Financial Security Program, Lila Barra, said improvements in AI technology have effectively streamlined scam operations.
18: And then also, because of AI being a more effective way for outreach, it actually does have an impact on like the human labor part of like the scam operation. So which means that if AI tools can make outreach quicker, easier, faster for these criminal organizations to victims.
16: Another way is to report suspicious offers to law enforcement agencies such as the FTC.
17: That is our goal. Shut down the operation if it is permeated with fraud, and preserve assets so that we can provide some monetary relief back to harmed consumers.
16: Major red flags to look out for include a company requesting upfront payments or personal bank information. Do not accept any checks from a prospective employer, and beware of offers with a number of grammatical or spelling errors. A lack of an interview or an unreasonably high salary can all indicate a potential scam.
17: Knowledge of scams is power. And that's why a lot of our consumer ed says, here are the telltale signs.
16: If you are a victim of a fake check scam, stop all communication with the scammers and contact your bank to freeze remaining funds. You should report the scam to the FTC and notify the online job board where the scam took place. Lily Roseborough, KJZZ News, Phoenix.
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13: Well, voters in four states picked their general election contenders for several high-profile races that could impact the balance of power in Congress. We'll have the latest on that to begin the next hour of Morning Edition. First, though, at 10 minutes to 8, let's check in with the BBC in London.
19: Good morning. I'm Klitsia Sala at the BBC. Ukraine's military says it has again hit Russian military and energy infrastructure behind the front lines. It includes facilities serving the port in the Russian-occupied city of Mariupol. Meanwhile, Russia has again hit energy targets in Ukraine. The BBC's Danny Eberhard.
20: A Ukrainian military unit said a combined operation had hit electrical substations, radar and fuel tanks in Mariupol. Meanwhile, in Russia itself, President Zelensky said Ukrainian-made missiles had hit a military plant in the city of Cheboksary. Russia continues to damage Ukraine's energy network. The Ukrainian authorities say the latest Russian attacks have caused power cuts to some residents of six regions.
19: The United Nations has called on the US to massively rethink immigration enforcement for football's World Cup after team officials, fans and a top referee found themselves barred from the tournament. The UN's human rights chief, Volker Turk, said big sporting events were supposed to be times when the world came together. And in Northern Ireland, a Sudanese man has appeared in court accused of attempted murder over a knife attack. The incident sparked violent anti-immigrant demonstrations in parts of Belfast, with buildings being set on fire. The UK Prime Minister Keir Starmer has called for calm.
21: We are united in calling for calm and determined to restore order, support the police and all those on the front line, and ensure that justice is done.
19: I'm Glitzia Sala at the BBC in London.
22: The city of Phoenix has been hit with a lawsuit over a controversial new ordinance banning most medical care to the homeless in city parks. This morning at 9 on the show, the nun and doctor who treats those people says it will lead to deaths. And why a big tech firm is looking to release millions of mosquitoes. That and more on the show this morning at 9 on KJZZ and KJZZ.org.
1: We're looking at a high of 108 degrees today in Phoenix. We're at 83 degrees now. It's 7:52.
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25: From Marketplace, I'm Kimberly Adams. We received fresh data this morning that reveals how prices for consumer goods changed in May. They were up half a percent from April and up 4.2% from this time last year, which is pretty much what economists were expecting, and the highest we've seen in 3 years. Strip out the always fluctuating food and energy prices, and month-over-month inflation is up 0.2%. But before taking them out, the Bureau of Labor Statistics says rising energy costs account for more than 60% of the monthly price increases, which is probably no surprise to anybody who's bought gas lately. The war in Iran is, of course, a major factor at play here. Oil prices spiked overnight after the U.S. launched military strikes on Iran in retaliation for downing an American helicopter near the Strait of Hormuz. So as these prices fluctuate, though, solar power use in the U.S. is hitting new milestones. Marketplace's Nancy Marshall-Genzer has more on that.
4: Solar is the leading source of the new power being added to the U.S. electricity grid, according to the Solar Energy Industries Association. In a new report out today, the association says solar and energy storage accounted for about 90% of new grid capacity in the first 3 months of this year. An Associated Press analysis says that in May, for the first time, the U.S. got more of its power from solar than from coal, with 12.8% coming from solar and 12.2% from coal. That's despite President Trump's efforts to boost coal. The Solar Energy Industries Association says 74% of all solar capacity installed in the U.S. in the first quarter of this year was in states won by President Trump in 2024. I'm Nancy Marshall Genzer for Marketplace.
25: Let's do the numbers. The Dow Jones Industrial Average is down 432 points, almost 0.9%. The S&P 500 is down 0.4%, and the NASDAQ is down 0.5%. The 10-year Treasury yield is mostly flat at 4.52%. And since we were talking about energy and the war earlier, the price of a barrel of Brent crude is $92.93. And the average price of a gallon of gas in the U.S. right now is $4.15. This time last year, it was $3.12.
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25: We started our series on rural healthcare this week with a visit to a shuttered hospital in Thomasville, Alabama, a community of about 3,500 people an hour and a half north of Mobile. We've been looking into how policy choices at the federal level can affect healthcare choices available at the community level. But as we were talking to folks, there was one issue in particular that kept coming up.
5: Is our low reimbursement.
6: They are extraordinarily low.
7: Our reimbursement rate for insurance is a lot less.
8: They can get a job there and make so much more money because they have such a better reimbursement rate.
9: In Alabama, we got the lowest reimbursement rate in the nation. The lowest in the nation.
25: That last voice was Sheldon Day, mayor of Thomasville.
9: If you look at the demographics of Brunswick, Georgia, and you look at the demographics of Thomasville, very, very similar. Isolated rural areas. Brunswick, Georgia gets 90 cents on the dollar reimbursement, we get 65.
25: Why is that?
9: I'm glad you asked that question, because that's the question I keep asking. Why is the formula slanted that badly? 30 years ago, pretty much every hospital in our region were delivering babies. Now there are zero. Zero. And in my opinion, a lot of the cost have escalated because of the way we reimburse from a national level.
25: Hospital insurance reimbursement is very technical, and we're not going to get too deep into the details. But the simple version is that for older Americans on Medicare, the federal government decides how much it will pay for medical services based on essentially wages in a given area. Wages are pretty low in Alabama compared to elsewhere in the country, so the Medicare reimbursement rates are relatively low as well. Liz Walker is Executive Director for Telemedicine and Rural Initiatives at the University of South Alabama Health System in Mobile.
26: And it's almost like kind of the origin story of then how your commercial rates are set off your Medicare rates. So when you start with a low number, everything progresses from there.
25: Private insurance, Medicaid, the Children's Health Insurance Program, and the low reimbursement rates in Alabama shape how much doctors and nurses get paid and how much money hospitals and clinics can make. Walker says one reason it's so hard to fix this system is that it's effectively a zero-sum game.
26: It's a set amount of money that the federal government is going to put towards this number. If our wage index goes up, someone else's is going down.
25: We met Dr. Marsha Rawlerson, a pediatrician of more than 40 years in Brewton, Alabama, an hour and a half from Mobile. Over a lunch of catfish, grits, and fried green tomatoes, she expressed similar frustrations about the low reimbursement rates.
8: It has to do with some formula that I don't understand at all, that has to do with the makeup of your state, but it doesn't make sense anymore.
25: So what are the solutions? There is money set aside for rural hospitals in the big tax and spending law President Trump signed last year, and Alabama is getting just over $200 million. But it's not going to boost the rates or even shore up the operating costs for rural hospitals.
8: I don't want to disparage it, but it's pie in the sky. Did anyone talk about how important it is that we get paid fairly for Medicare patients? Did anyone talk about the fact that so many people don't have insurance and don't come in until they're really, really sick? Is there anything in this document that's going to change that? Those are our problems.
25: Rollerson is talking there about Alabama's plan for that new rural health transformation program. States across the country are waiting on next steps from the federal government to get that money flowing. We'll have more on this and other potential solutions for the rural health care crisis in the rest of our reporting from Alabama this week. I'm Kimberly Adams with the Marketplace Morning Report. 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
0: Graham Plattner, with his tattoos and oyster farm and numerous scandals, is authentic, we're told.
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1: 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And reminders, Wednesday, it's Hotspots Day here at KJZZ, the day we have our list of fun things to do when the weekend arrives. You can check out the list at hotspots.kjzz.org. And it will be hot, getting hotter, high near 108 degrees today in Phoenix. We're at 84 at 8 o'clock.
10: Good morning. President Trump's choice for South Carolina governor made it to a runoff, and Democratic voters picked their challenger against the governor of Nevada. We have the primary results on Morning Edition from NPR News.
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10: Members of Congress have questions for Bill Gates today about his relationship with Jeffrey Epstein. I'm Steve Inske.
11: And I'm Michelle Martin. The interview is happening behind closed doors. Survivors want more transparency. Also, what happened when the leaders of North Korea and China met this week? And Soundgarden guitarist Kim Thayil on being a grunge pioneer and putting together one more album. It is Wednesday, June 10th. On this day in 2015, Juan Felipe Herrera became the first Latino poet laureate of the United States. News is next.
12: Live from NPR News in Washington, I'm Corva Coleman. President Trump wrote online this morning, Iran has taken too long to negotiate a deal. And quote, now they will have to pay the price. This comes after the U.S. attacked sites in Iran this week, after the president said Iran downed a U.S. military helicopter. Iran has responded to the strikes with strikes of its own against U.S. bases in Jordan, Bahrain, and Kuwait. NPR's Franco Ordonez reports.
14: The president called U.S. strikes on Iran a necessity after a U.S. helicopter went down near the Strait of Hormuz. Iranian officials say they did not target the U.S. helicopter, but Trump called it an attack. Mona Yacoubian, a former State Department official who now works at the Center for Strategic and International Studies, says Trump was basically in a no-win situation.
15: If the U.S. doesn't respond, that will be portrayed as weakness. If, on the other hand, the U.S. responds as it should, that opens the way for further escalation.
14: It also makes it harder to reach a deal that the president had said earlier this week was potentially 2 or 3 days away. Franco Ordonez, NPR News.
12: The House has approved legislation intended to speed up the time it takes newly unionized workers to reach a first contract with their employers. NPR's Andrea Hsu reports.
27: After a union election, it takes an average of 465 days for workers and employers to reach a first contract. That's according to Bloomberg Law. The Faster Labor Contracts Act cuts that time dramatically. It requires employers to begin contract talks within 10 days of a union election. If there's no deal 90 days later, federal mediators get involved. And if there's still no deal 30 days after that, an arbitration panel steps in to settle the matter.
12: NPR's Andrea Hsu reporting. A new report by the Government Accountability Office found serious risks for people held at Camp East Montana. It's the largest immigrant detention camp in the U.S. The watchdog agency says millions of dollars were wasted on contractors who failed to meet health and safety standards at the Fort Bliss tent facility. From member station KTEP, Angela Kocherga reports.
3: The GAO found gaps in medical services at the Texas detention camp, including no treatment plan for people with chronic conditions like diabetes or HIV. There was also no tuberculosis testing for new arrivals, and there were cases at the camp. Among the safety issues, a missing loaded firearm, inadequate security cameras, and a failure by ICE to inspect the $1.3 billion facility before it opened last year. Three men have died in custody. The report says evidence in one case ruled a homicide by the El Paso medical examiner was missing or destroyed. For NPR News, I'm Angela Kocherga in El Paso.
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13: 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Penn Medicine is working to change lives, one moment, one treatment, one patient at a time. 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
1: From KJZZ News in Phoenix, good morning. I'm Phil Latzman. Traffic still looks like some extra delays along I-10 eastbound near the Deck Park Tunnel. Still ADOT telling us an HOV lane blocked or affected. That's eastbound on the 10 near 7th Avenue. Well, 20 states, including Arizona, won a lawsuit striking down President Trump's $100,000 fee on new H-1B visas, which are meant for high-skilled jobs that are difficult to fill with American workers. From KJZZ's politics desk, Wayne Shutsky has more.
16: The Trump administration announced the new fee last year as a way to stop foreign workers from taking jobs from Americans. Arizona Attorney General Chris Mays, who signed on to the lawsuit, had argued the fee would hurt Arizona businesses, including those in the booming semiconductor industry that are facing staffing shortages. She also said the fee could hurt rural school districts that use the visas to fill open teaching positions. A federal judge sided with Mays and other states, finding the Trump administration overstepped its authority and violated a law governing how federal agencies create new rules and regulations. Wayne Shutsky, KJZZ News, Phoenix.
1: Well, the name Trulieve is on more than 20 marijuana dispensaries in Arizona. Today, shares of the company are expected to start being traded on the New York Stock Exchange. KJZZ's Matthew Casey has more.
17: Marijuana is still federally illegal. Trulieve's path to getting listed on the New York Stock Exchange was paved by the Trump administration having recently rescheduled state-licensed medical marijuana as a less dangerous drug. To qualify for the exchange, Trulieve did a corporate restructure, added an investor, and broke medical and recreational operations into separate entities. Arizona dispensaries have dual licenses and aren't part of the new medical company. Recreational marijuana is still classified with heroin by the U.S. government. Matthew Casey, KJZZ News, Phoenix.
1: While crews are responding to the 118-acre Papa fire that's burning 13 miles east of Flagstaff, officials say the threat to homes or structures, though, is low. KJZZ's Taylor Griffith has more details.
18: The cause of the Papa fire, which sparked Monday afternoon, is unknown. Most of the high country has been under a red flag warning since then due to drought, high winds, and low humidity. Noah Baker is with Flagstaff's fire department. He says the fire line hadn't moved much Tuesday morning, and what had spread was pushing east, away from any communities or structures.
19: Really, the fire, if it were to move, it has a lot of ground out there where it might have a difficult time really moving effectively, and there's no homes or anything out there for it to burn up.
18: Crews are working to protect some gas pipelines and a power line nearby. Members of the public are asked to avoid the area and refrain from flying drones overhead, which can impede firefighting operations. Taylor Griffith, KJZZ News, Phoenix.
1: In sports, Mercury's two-game win streak over. They lost in San Francisco last night to the Valkyries 87-81. And the Diamondbacks lost to the Marlins in Miami 10-6. They've lost now 8 of 11. They'll play the second of three in Miami this evening. A sunny and hot, and temps a few degrees above normal for the foreseeable future. 108 today in Phoenix. Today we average 103. 108 again tomorrow. Slight rain chance by Friday. It's 84 at 8:08.
12: It's Morning Edition from NPR News. I'm Michelle Martin.
10: And I'm Steve Inskeep. We have results from multiple primary elections this morning.
12: Maine,
11: Nevada, North Dakota, and South Carolina pick their general election contenders in several high-profile matchups.
10: NPR's Sage Miller is following it all. Sage, good morning.
4: Good morning.
10: Let's begin with the main story. I mean the main primary. Who won?
4: Okay, it's going to be a matchup between Democrat Graham Platner and longtime Republican Senator Susan Collins. But Steve, this outcome was predictable. Both candidates just didn't have a serious primary challenge. Mm-hmm. But I want to spend a minute discussing the importance of this race. Democrats have their eyes set on taking control of the Senate in November. In order to accomplish that lofty goal, they need to beat Susan Collins. And the thing with Collins is that she's just no stranger to a competitive race. But what could be a weak spot for Collins is that while she isn't a Trump loyalist, she is still a Republican. And in a time where Trump is unpopular nationally and in the state, her party affiliation could hurt her.
10: I know that Democrats are excited about Graham Platner, but of course he also has faced a stream of revelations about his past. NPR's Leila Fadel interviewed him, in which he talked about some of the revelations, and then within a day or two, there were more revelations. Is this not really affecting Democratic voters at all?
4: So it may be, but we just don't really know the outcome of that yet. We'll find out more in the general. But Platner really does believe that his platform and his personal transformation is enough for voters. But he has had a lot to answer to since launching his campaign in August. Most recently, the New York Times published a story where previous romantic partners called Platner toxic and someone who does not respect women. But many politicians have survived scandals these days. While Platner's past may have resulted in him dropping out at one point in time, that's just not the political landscape today, Steve.
10: Okay, let's go to some of the other states that Michelle mentioned. South Carolina, the governor's race, the governor's primary is not decided.
4: Oh, no. The race is not over because it's heading to a runoff. The candidates have dwindled down, though, to South Carolina Lieutenant Governor Pamela Evett and Attorney General Alan Wilson. Both of these potential nominees are Trump supporters, but Evett is the only one endorsed by President Trump. While she didn't win the nomination outright, it does show Trump support is still important in South Carolina.
10: Okay, now this one is interesting, too. Nevada is an increasingly blue state, but they have a red governor, Republican Governor Joe Lombardo, and now he has a Democratic challenger.
4: Yeah, he is going up against a Democratic Attorney General Aaron Ford, and he's going to take on Lombardo in November, as you said. And since Nevada is a swing state, this is a really good testing ground for what kind of Democratic candidate can win in these tough, high-stake races. Notably, Ford beat out a more progressive Democrat in the primary, and the race has been labeled a toss-up, so Democrats feel like they have a shot at taking the office in November, and Lombardo faces a challenging re-election campaign, especially at a time when the Republican president, as I said, is increasingly unpopular nationally as well as in Nevada.
10: Okay, so one more race. California took days and days to count their ballots, but they finally have things set for the general election in the governor's race. What's going on?
4: Yeah, so Democrat Javier Becerra clinched his spot in the general election on Friday, and last night the Associated Press called the second place spot for Republican Steve Hilton. He's a British-born former Fox News commentator who has President Trump's backing. And now in a solid blue state like California, Becerra has a pretty simple path to victory as a Republican has not won statewide office in 20 years.
10: Sage, thanks for the update.
4: Thanks.
10: That's NPR's Sage Miller.
11: Dave Wasserman also stayed up to watch the results last night. He's a senior editor and elections analyst with the nonpartisan Cook Political Report. Good morning, Dave. Thanks for joining us.
5: Good morning, Michelle. Thanks for having me.
11: Okay, so it took a week, but the runoff for governor of California is set. Republican Steve Hilton will face Democrat Javier Becerra. The Democrat Tom Steyer is out, this after spending more than $200 million on his own campaign. Now, the primary was nonpartisan, but the choice in November will still be between a Democrat and a Republican. Dave, does this say something to you about voter sentiment in California today?
5: Well, the primary wasn't quite nonpartisan. Candidates' affiliations were on the ballot. And the question was whether we'd have a Democrat and a Republican or two Republicans and or two Democrats. But as it stands, there's no chance that Steve Hilton, a Trump-endorsed Republican, will win in a state as blue as California in a year as blue as 2026.
11: You said as California is a blue state, but an election as blue as this one is. What did you mean by that?
5: This is a very favorable year for Democrats because President Trump's approval rating, according to our tracker, is just south of 40%. And so his approval, particularly among Hispanic voters, white voters without college degrees, we've seen a big drop off in his support from where he was in 2024. Therefore, California is just not in play, especially for a Republican who's endorsed by the president.
6: Okay, let's turn to the main Senate race now, where Democrat Graham Platner was declared the winner when only 8% of precincts were reporting results. And this despite the fact that Platner has been dogged by allegations of past misconduct toward women, something he has addressed head on, including in his victory speech. Let me play a short clip.
7: If you believe, as I do, that we can change our...
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0: is, along with the employer.
1: Norcross got this bill to the House floor through a procedural tactic known as a discharge petition. In the end, 20 Republicans joined Democrats in approving it. Now it's on to the Senate, where so far it has the support of 3 Republicans. It needs 60 votes to pass. Andrea Hsu, NPR News.
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3: All right, and this is Morning Edition here on KJZZ. We've got the show coming up, our original production at 9 o'clock, and another 40 minutes of Morning Edition ahead with Xi Jinping and Kim Jong-un reaffirming ties while sidestepping nuclear tensions. The U.S. faces a growing challenge in responding to an increasingly confident nuclear-armed North Korea. We'll hear more on what may be going on there in that part of the world coming up in about 15 minutes here on KJZZ's Morning Edition.
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3: Looks like they might be making some progress on a crash that's blocked an HOV lane, or had earlier, I-10 eastbound near 7th Avenue. Looks like some of those delays are starting to ease. Well, police are continuing to investigate the death of a man with developmental disabilities who was found inside of a vehicle parked outside of a Mesa adult care facility. KJZZ's Kathy Ritchie has the latest on that.
5: 36-year-old Lorenzo Lopez was found inside a vehicle last week at ITC Personal In-Home Care Facility, which also goes by the name Pathways for Life. A company spokesperson said in a statement that the staff members in question have been placed on administrative leave while the investigation is ongoing. The Department of Economic Security's Division of Developmental Disabilities confirmed the facility is a qualified vendor that provides home and community-based services, and that the department ensures vendors like this one meet required qualifications to support individuals with intellectual or developmental disabilities. Kathy Ritchie, KJZZ News, Phoenix.
3: 104 was yesterday's high, just a degree above average, a bit cooler than expected, but we are expected to get hotter, up to 108 today, and then stay in that range for the next few days. Slight chance of showers by Friday and Saturday here in the Valley, and a better chance around the state. Right now in Phoenix, we have 87 degrees at 821.
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8: I'm Michelle Martin.
9: And I'm A. Martinez. Before the 1990s, record labels almost never scouted the Seattle area. In isolation, a local scene developed. The music was dark, it was loud, and for a short while, it changed rock music. The band that opened doors for everybody in the grunge scene was Soundgarden. They were the first to sign to a major label, and their story is told in a new memoir by founding guitarist Kim Thayil. From their indie beginnings, to their peak with Black Hole Sun, to the death of lead singer Chris Cornell.

0: Now, you're working on one last Soundgarden album with Chris Cornell's voice. What can you tell us about that?
1: We're in the process of writing for an album, and we're in the process of recording material for the album when Chris passed. Chris was demoing vocals for these songs to share melodic and lyrical ideas. So we had a lot of things to work with. We didn't have a complete set, and it required that the surviving members of the band all complete their work. We're very proud, and it's easily the most evocative emotionally of anything we've ever done. And at the same time, we're very proud and very satisfied with what we're doing.
0: Well, we'll look forward to it when it comes out. That's Kim Thiel, guitarist with Soundgarden. His new memoir is called A Screaming Life. Kim, thank you very much.
1: Thank you very much.
0: If you or someone you know is in crisis, call or text the National Suicide and Crisis Lifeline at 988. This is NPR News.
2: 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It's Morning Edition. I'm Phil Latzman. 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Coming up, World Cup fever is hitting Canada ahead of kickoff tomorrow. 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
2: 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That's at 1730 East Warner Road. Stop in and say hi, and I'll be there again. 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
4: Live from NPR News, I'm Lakshmi Singh. President Trump is currently addressing reporters as he was set to sign a GOP-backed $70 billion immigration enforcement bill. It narrowly passed the House yesterday. Trump accuses Iran of taking too long to negotiate a peace deal with the U.S. and warns on social media the Islamic Republic will pay the price for that. In separate remarks, the president told Fox News he might order new strikes on Iran's power plants and bridges. Hours earlier, the U.S. military attacked Iranian targets following the downing of an Apache helicopter that was patrolling the Strait of Hormuz. The pilots were rescued. Iran retaliated with attacks on American bases in Kuwait, Bahrain, and Jordan. Various experts who helped shape U.S. policy on Iran in previous administrations have been weighing in, among them Michael Singh, the managing director of the Washington Institute for Near East Policy, saying his sense is neither side wants to look weak, but also wants a ceasefire to work.
5: I think just the fact that both sides are saying it and paying lip service to it is important, because what that tells us is that both the U.S. and Iran would like to see an agreement, that neither one really sort of wants to see themselves in war.
4: Singh speaking with NPR's Morning Edition. Inflation pushed up last month to its highest level in 3 years, fueled by gas prices sharply elevated by the oil shipment disruptions in the U.S.-Israel war with Iran. The Dow's down 530 points. It's NPR.
2: A check of KJZZ News in Phoenix at 8:32. Over the last year, the Navajo Nation Council has been investigating what happened to the $24 million in COVID relief allocated for Zenny Home, a failed housing initiative. A week-long public hearing on the matter got off to a slow start Monday when subpoenaed witnesses failed to show up on the advice of the tribe's Justice Department. KJZZ's Gabriel Pietrazio has more.
6: Those witnesses included Navajo President Boo Nigrin, but the tribe's DOJ sent a memo advising all government employees to not attend or testify.
7: The Department of Justice is not here to hinder the process. Our main emphasis is that we protect the attorney-client relationship.
6: Acting Deputy Attorney General Joanne Jaynes says the best way to do so is in executive session.
7: We can advise you as to what can be disclosed. And so the sooner that we do that, you know, then the legislative branch can move on.
6: Meanwhile, Nigrin himself has filed several motions to stay the public proceedings. Gabriel Pietrazio, KJZZ News, Phoenix.
8: The city of Phoenix has been hit with a lawsuit over a controversial new ordinance banning most medical care to the homeless in city parks. 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And why a big tech firm is looking to release millions of mosquitoes. 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
2: Getting hotter, looking at a high of 108 today in Phoenix. We're already up to 88 degrees at 8:34.
9: Good morning. I'm Michelle Martin. Serena Williams is back. On Tuesday, the 44-year-old won her first pro tennis match at Queen's Club in London. This after stepping away for 4 years. It was doubles with 19-year-old partner Victoria Mboko. Williams delivered up to 120-mile-an-hour service winners, but gave herself a C-minus grade. The crowd seemed pleased at her performance, but there were some tough critics, her daughters. Williams said after the match, one wanted to know what was for dinner, the other wanted to go to a toy store. It's Morning Edition.
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2: 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I'm Steve Inskeep.
9: And I'm Michelle Martin. Good morning. Microsoft co-founder Bill Gates is scheduled to appear before members of Congress today. He will take questions from the House Oversight Committee about his relationship with convicted sex offender Jeffrey Epstein. In February, his ex-wife, Melinda French Gates, spoke to NPR's Rachel Martin about emails and other communications involving her former husband that were included in the Epstein files released by the Justice Department. She said it brought back painful times in her marriage.
11: Whatever questions remain there of what I can't even begin to know all of it, those questions are for those people and for even my ex-husband. They need to answer to those things, not me.
9: NPR's Ava Berger has been covering all this. Good morning, Ava.
12: Good morning, Michelle.
9: What is already known about Bill Gates' connection to Jeffrey Epstein?
12: Mm-hmm. Gates is one of many wealthy and high-profile people whose name appears in the Epstein file. His name appears hundreds of times in these files that were released by the Department of Justice. There's an email that indicates that Gates at one point traveled on Epstein's private plane, and there's photos of Gates with Epstein. What Melinda French Gates was responding to was emails in the files that Epstein appears to have sent to himself. They suggest that Bill Gates had additional affairs. He tried to get medication to treat a sexually transmitted infection, and was going to give her the medicine without her knowing. His representatives have said all of that is false. And as well, in an emailed statement to NPR in April, a spokesperson said Gates, quote, never witnessed or participated in any of Epstein's illegal conduct, and, quote, is looking forward to answering all the committee's questions to support their important work.
9: What is the committee expected to ask Gates about today?
12: Representative Robert Garcia, the lead Democrat on the committee, told reporters on Tuesday he's interested in what Gates knew about Epstein and who else was in Epstein's orbit, and why Gates had a relationship with Epstein after Epstein's 2008 conviction of sex crimes that involved minors. That's a notable date there. And according to the released emails, Gates met with Epstein multiple times after this conviction.
9: You know, we've seen quite a few high-profile people go to these closed-door transcribed interviews, including former Attorney General Pam Bondi last month. So what are we expecting to learn from this one?
12: Right, Michelle. As you said, it's closed door. So we won't know exactly what happens until the committee releases the transcript, which happens a few days later. That being said, these interviews usually last between 4 to 5 hours, and lawmakers are known to come out and give statements about what they are hearing. Survivors of Epstein's abuse say they want transparency in this investigation, like Annie Farmer. She testified in court that Epstein and his co-conspirator, Ghislaine Maxwell, sexually abused her when she was 16 years old. Here's what she's hoping for today.
13: What we've seen so far is that a lot of people have taken the stance of just wanting to cover for themselves and have not offered real information. And so I think with each person that comes, there's an opportunity to do something different. And I hope that he chooses to do that.
12: As for what might come from this interview, it's hard to say. None of the high-profile appearances so far, like Pam Bondi, have led to any new charges against people mentioned in the files. But committee chair James Comer, a Republican from Kentucky, said the committee has sent two names to the DOJ that they believe are worth further investigation.
6: And what's next in the committee's investigation?
12: The committee plans to hear from some other notable people mentioned in the Epstein files, like billionaire investor Leon Black and former Barclays CEO Jess Staley. And Representative Garcia also said last week that he wants to subpoena Acting Attorney General Todd Blanche and FBI Director Kash Patel about how they handled the files.
6: That is NPR's Ava Berger. Ava, thank you.
12: Thank you.
6: And let me note here that the Gates Foundation is a financial supporter of NPR.
2: China's President Xi Jinping visited North Korea's capital this week. NPR's Anthony Kuhn was covering a summit that was notable partly for what was not said. He joins us from South Korea. Hi there, Anthony.
14: Hey, Steve.
2: Okay, so the outside world mainly worries about North Korea because of its nuclear weapons. But we have no public indication that Xi brought this up. President Xi brought this up with Kim Jong-un, the leader of North Korea. Could they have discussed it privately?
14: It's certainly not impossible, but experts think it's unlikely and not so surprising. First of all, there's a cultural angle. China prefers to raise sensitive issues behind closed doors. They don't want to embarrass their hosts by airing it in public. China's leader Xi Jinping did raise the nuclear issue in 2019, but there's been a shift since about 2023, and they stopped mentioning denuclearization. Experts note that this does not mean that China has necessarily given up on denuclearization. It may be they feel it's, counterproductive to bring it up. So this is more of a tactical shift.
2: Okay, so let's talk about this meeting. The president of China goes across the border to their neighbor, brings a lot of people with him. Why a big delegation?
14: Well, Xi Jinping described his trip to North Korea as a sort of reset, a new starting point for China-North Korea ties. And experts take that to mean that China wants to reassert its influence with North Korea, which had waned since North Korea and Russia signed a mutual defense pact in 2024, and North Korea sent troops to help Russia fight Ukraine. Hmm. Now, Xi Jinping proposed restoring ties by ramping up engagement across the board from top-level political exchanges, economics, trade, culture, law enforcement, and even military ties. And he brought China's defense minister and other officials. Now, what's interesting is North Korea and state media did not mention the military cooperation. It's possible they're not comfortable about it, but it certainly raised eyebrows.
2: Well, this is really interesting. So North Korea is trying to play Russia off against China a little bit, trying not to be too dependent on China. Where does the United States fit into all of this?
14: Well, there are questions about how the U.S. should respond. And as you know, there's long been this debate on how to deal with North Korea. Some people advocate getting North Korea to unilaterally denuclearize first and then reward them with the lifting of sanctions, security guarantees, whatever. Others advocate a sort of phased arms control approach in which each move towards denuclearization is then rewarded and the two sides gradually build trust. So I spoke to Andrew Yeo, an Asia expert at the Brookings Institution in Washington, D.C. Here's how he sees it.
15: I think the sentiment has also changed in D.C., where we know that pushing denuclearization is not going to get you anywhere with North Korea. So why bring it up front?
14: And the shift is going on elsewhere. It seems the more nuclear weapons that North Korea builds, the more countries feel they need to shift their approach to the nuclear issue in North Korea.
2: I'm remembering President Trump's first term, Anthony, in which the president made threatening remarks about North Korea, also exchanged what he virtually described as love letters, ended up meeting Kim a couple of times. Any chance that Trump would meet the North Korean leader?
14: Yes, you remember the fire and fury of 2017. Since then, both leaders have expressed a willingness to meet. They talk about their chemistry from back then, but both don't seem to have it high on their agendas. But of all the influential powers we're talking about here, Russia, China, and North Korea, and the U.S., the only two leaders who have not met recently are Trump and Kim Jong-un. So there's a logic to it. Andrew Yeo thinks that the North Koreans probably feel that given this background, President Trump offers them the best chance they're going to get for a good deal with the U.S.
2: Hmm. Anthony, thanks so much.
14: Thank you, Steve.
2: NPR's Anthony Kuhn in Seoul. The This is NPR News.
16: 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The show coming up at 9 o'clock. See Lauren Gilger in the adjacent studio getting ready. Stay tuned for our original production in about 20 minutes. And ahead in Morning Edition, we'll wrap things up. A new report finds close to half of American families did not earn enough to cover necessities in 2024. And with prices continuing to rise, there's little sign that's actually changed. We'll hear more about that at 8:52 as we wrap up Morning Edition on this Wednesday at 91.5.
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16: Yeah, it should be getting hotter, but we might get some rain around the state by this weekend. Today, a high of 108 in Phoenix, right around there through the weekend. The National Weather Service, it's about a 20% chance of rain here in the Valley Friday and a 10% shot on Saturday. So you're saying there's a chance. Right now, it's 88 degrees in Phoenix at 844.
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9: And I'm Michelle Martin. Good morning. Canada is best known for its winter sports, but along with the U.S. and Mexico, it's hosting this year's World Cup, which starts tomorrow. Sheena Rossiter reports from Edmonton on World Cup fever starting to take hold.
18: Team Canada fans gather in a bar in downtown Edmonton ahead of one of the pre-World Cup friendly matches.
19: Who's ready to kick off World Cup season?
18: Traditionally, this hasn't been a familiar scene in Canadian bars. Fans gathered supporting the men's soccer team.
20: It's so nice to see the enjoyment of the beautiful game here. There are so many people that are thrilled and excited.
18: Ian Racine is among those fans. Decked from head to toe in the Team Canada kit, he's a fierce supporter of his national team, something that wasn't always in vogue.
20: For years and years, soccer fans in Canada were supporting England or Italy or France or Argentina. Now you're getting to see kids walking around the streets wearing Alphonso Davies jerseys. There's potential in Canada right now.
21: Canada gold at Tokyo 2020!
18: Canada's women have long carried the game, decades of dominance and Tokyo 2020 Olympic gold. They even hosted the Women's World Cup in 2015 to roaring acclaim. Yet now, with ticket prices through the roof, even diehard fans might be shut out of the stadiums in the two Canadian host cities.
22: It feels like the business aspect of the game has taken precedent over every other aspect of the game in the lead up to this World Cup.
18: Rob Nottenboom is president of the Voyagers, a national soccer fan club. He says that the high ticket prices are taken away from real fans.
22: The paying market is not the only aspect of this that needs to be considered. The good of the game and the players and the fan experience should also be something that gets a bit of a higher priority.
18: Tickets in Vancouver and Toronto have soared into the thousands, with some topping $3,000 Canadian dollars. That's over $2,000 US dollars for a single seat. With stadiums reportedly half full ahead of Canada's opener against Bosnia, prices are expected to drop. Still, with a spotlight on the host nation, the World Cup could give the sport a major boost across Canada. Tim Adams is the founder and executive director of Free Play for Kids, an Edmonton-based charity that empowers kids through sports like soccer. He was also the vice chair for the Edmonton bid to be a host city for this World Cup.
23: Canada is this great multicultural country that celebrates people from all around the world, and we have all this amazing athletic and mental talent here that we'd never tap into.
18: He hopes the global presence of this tournament will leave a social legacy and help grow the game on home pitches.
23: I'm sure this event will really help put a spotlight on that. Hey, what's in Canada? If we have a great performance, that spotlight will get bigger and bigger.
18: In their only two World Cup appearances, Canada's men have yet to win a game. If World Cup fever is to stick, they'll need to start winning to advance beyond the group stage. But as every follower of the beautiful game knows, where there's passion, there's hope. For NPR News, I'm Sheena Rossiter in Edmonton.
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16: Idaho, Canada, and here is KJZZ's Lauren Gilger with a preview of what's coming up on the show at 9 when we get out of here. Good morning, Lauren.
8: Good morning, Phil. So the city of Phoenix has been hit with a lawsuit over a controversial new ordinance banning most medical care to the homeless in city parks. Coming up on the show, the nun and doctor who treats those people says it will lead to deaths. And why a big tech firm is looking to release millions of mosquitoes. That and the latest news in 10 minutes.
17: KJZZ is supported by the Nina Mason Pulliam Charitable Trust, congratulating the Gartigan and Quinto Elemento Lab on their Society of Environmental Journalists Pulliam Award for Outstanding Environmental Reporting. More at sej.org.
16: A check of KJZZ News at 8:49. First, this traffic has just popped up on the Ottawa Free portion of the Loop 101 northbound near Union Hills. Crash blocks the HOV and left two lanes there in the West Valley. Republican lawmakers say they have struck a deal with Democratic Governor Katie Hobbs, and they plan to pass a budget out of the legislature this week. From KJZZ's politics desk, Wayne Shutsky has the latest.
1: With just weeks to go before a June 30th deadline, the Republicans who control the Arizona Senate say they have reached a budget agreement with Hobbs, who must sign off on the spending plan. The compromise budget includes many Republican wins, including the adoption of around $450 million in tax cuts that mirror the federal cuts backed by President Trump last year. But Hobbs and Democrats were also able to secure a three-year pause on tax breaks for data center developers and a reduction in Republican-backed funding cuts at state agencies. Lawmakers plan to take a final vote on the budget proposal on Thursday. Wayne Shutsky, KJZZ News, Phoenix.
16: Meanwhile, the state legislature has passed a bill that would require parental consent for public school employees to call a student by a different name or pronouns than what is listed on their birth certificate. Arizona Republicans have passed similar bills in recent years that have all been vetoed by the Democratic Governor Hobbs. While supporters have said the change would keep parents informed, Democratic Representative Lorena Austin said it could harm the students themselves.
4: To make this assumption that we can just ignore the students that are gravely affected by this, it makes me think that there were no conversations with young people that experienced some very harsh realities.
16: The House recently passed other gender-related bills, including one that would make medical transitions illegal for minors. Arizona Congresswoman Adelie Grijalvis proposing legislation to curb federal funding threats to the state's food assistance program. Back to our politics desk, and Cameron Sanchez has that.
5: Last year, Republicans in Congress added new requirements to the SNAP application process. States must lower the amount of overpayments and underpayments, or the error rate, that occurs in the process of administering the program. Arizona stands to lose out on hundreds of millions of dollars of federal funding unless its error rate goes down. Grijalva's bill would require transparency in how state error rates are calculated and exclude certain administrative errors from those calculations.
24: Those kind of deficiencies, missing application, overdue recertification, that we are going to take those away from the payment error rate because that's not fraud and people shouldn't lose food assistance because of administrative errors.
5: Grijalva says Arizona has been overzealous about cutting people from SNAP in order to bring the error rate down because the state can't afford to lose federal funding. Cameron Sanchez, KJZZ News, Phoenix.
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0: This is Morning Edition from NPR News. I'm Michelle Martin.
25: And I'm Steve Inskeep. Millions of Americans live close to the financial edge, and a new report shows just how close. NPR's Stephen Bisaha has more.
26: Sierra Mims works as a chiropractic technician in Raleigh, North Carolina.
27: So I love my job.
26: She loves helping her patients heal and loves her colleagues. The job pays about $47,000 a year, well below her state's median household income.
27: The financial weight is incredibly heavy, and especially on my wife because she's disabled.
26: Mim says her wife works hard when she can, but it's difficult. So they mostly get by on what Mim's job pays.
27: Yeah, so the joke about my bills is that they take turns being late.
26: Those bills include $1,300 for their two-bedroom apartment, all the vet care for their two dogs, and health insurance at $384 a month.
27: So then when it comes to the medical care itself, you know, it tends to mean that there's debt that's coming up. It means that we push off the appointments.
26: Mims has gotten raises at her job, and she's prioritized paying the rent, but she still can't cover all her costs.
27: Definitely not. No, and right now especially, we are relying on several food pantries.
26: Mims is far from alone in not making enough to cover the cost of necessities. That was true for more than 45% of American households, according to a new report from the Brookings Institution, which uses the latest available data from 2024. Hannah Stevens is a senior research assistant at Brookings and says this affordability problem is not new.
3: This is something that has been a long-standing problem for a huge swath of Americans since at least 2014.
26: And there are even more Americans living right near that financial brink. The report found it would take just a $1,000 increase in the yearly cost of living to send another 3 million households over that point. And since 2024, the cost of living has gone up, like for gas and electricity. Families can find ways to save on some of those things, but there are the larger and structural expenses families can't easily cut back on.
3: Housing, health care, child care, these are the biggest components of a family's budget, and they are largely determined by systems outside of a family's control.
26: Sierra Mims was not shocked to hear about all the other families in her position.
27: Because of seeing so many people in my community that are sleeping on sidewalks and are also, you know, begging for food, the lines, the huge families at food pantries, it certainly feels that it's far worse as of this year.
26: Mims is considering finding a second job for her days off to try and make ends meet. Stephen Basaha, NPR News.
9: 29 states count at least some mail-in ballots postmarked on or before Election Day. Alaska is one of them. KYUK's Samantha Watson reports on a Supreme Court case that could complicate things for voters in some of the state's hardest-to-reach places.
6: The only way to get to the Bering Sea coastal community of Platinum is by plane, snow machine, or boat. There's no roads to the rest of Alaska. But for a piece of mail, the journey is more complicated. The village doesn't have its own post office. People have to get across a bay to another town.
7: When it's frozen, we have to either take the mountain trail or the coast trail, depending on the ice situation.
6: That's Lou Adams, the acting tribal administrator for Platinum Traditional Village Council. She says all 50 of Platinum's residents have to vote absentee by mail because the village is too small and remote to have a polling place. That can be difficult because if the weather is bad or the bay is half frozen, residents can go weeks without mail.
7: The longest may be almost 2 months, because if it's not freezing right and it doesn't freeze right away, and it takes longer, so we have to wait on that.
6: People across the state vote by mail for all kinds of reasons, some because of disability or lack of in-person voting. Others might just want to. In the last general election, over 70,000 Alaskans voted absentee by mail. And in November, weather can create all kinds of delays. Richard Moses is an Alaska-based campaign and election lawyer who's represented parties involved in ballot recounts and has seen the late arrivals firsthand.
11: One of them was from out in Western Alaska, was postmarked prior to Election Day and still arrived 7 or 8 days after the deadlines.
6: For those inside the U.S., Alaska allows mail-in ballots to be counted as long as they are postmarked by Election Day and arrive no later than 10 days after a general election. But a Supreme Court decision could change that. The court is currently considering a Republican Party challenge to a Mississippi law that counts mail-in ballots similarly to how Alaska does. In their court brief, Republican Party lawyers said that delayed counting violates federal law that nationally sets an election day. Alaska's attorney general filed a brief with the court that did not take a side, but did explain the challenges Alaskans face when voting. Moses, who has represented both Democrats and Republicans, says if the law is struck down, it could affect Alaska significantly.
11: We live in a state where diphtheria serum had to be delivered 1,000 miles on a dog sled not that long ago. Any change to the electoral process in any way is going to be groundbreaking here.
6: Michelle Spark runs the nonpartisan effort called Get Out the Native Vote. They operate under the Alaska Federation of Natives, which filed an amicus brief in the case. They said discounting late arriving ballots would disenfranchise many Native voters in Alaska and other places who are often in remote communities.
2: It's not good to mess with these things, especially during an election year.
6: Under the proposed change, voters could still vote by mail. They'll just have to send their ballots in earlier. But Spark says a lot can change in the weeks before an election.
2: When everybody has the luxury until 8 p.m. on election day to make their decisions, it's not fair to put the burden on us to vote as soon as possible.
6: If a change went into effect before this November, Alaska political watchers say it could affect the consequential Senate race between Democrat Mary Peltola and Republican Dan Sullivan. Peltola faces headwinds in a state that went to Trump by 13 points in the last election. Still, analysts say many of Peltola's supporters live in rural areas that could be impacted by this voting change. In Platinum, counting late arriving ballots is about more than just election outcomes. It's about the principle of having a vote. Lou Adams again.
7: It's kind of disheartening. You want your vote to be counted, and that's why you vote, so you can maybe make a difference and they count your ballot.
6: She says the community is hoping to get a polling place. Until then, voting will rely on boats, snow machines, and bush planes. For NPR News, I'm Samantha Watson in Platinum, Alaska.
0: This is Morning Edition from NPR News. I'm Michelle Martin.
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16: 104 yesterday, looking at 108 today and tomorrow, and a slight chance of rain by Friday, 90 degrees at 9 o'clock.
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8: The city of Phoenix is facing a lawsuit over a controversial new ordinance that bans most medical care in city parks. Now groups that treat the homeless are sounding the alarm.
13: We can't tell you ahead of time which park on which day the person is going to be there that really needs our services.
14: So you think people will die?
13: We do.
8: I'm Lauren Gilger. Also today on the show, Cochise County will soon deploy the same iris scanning technology that ICE uses. How successful are efforts to prosecute so-called fake electors around the country? And a big tech company's attempt to try to reduce the mosquito population.
15: If a private company steps in and potentially has the money and ability to do this on a broader scale, I wondered if that could actually be good.
8: That and more on the show after a check of this hour's news.
19: Live from NPR News, I'm Lakshmi Singh. A protracted political fight over immigration enforcement funding ended a short time ago with President Trump's signature to a bill. He signed the $70 billion package this morning.
20: I'm thrilled to sign the Secure America Act to immediately and fully fund the Department of Homeland Security through the end of my term.
19: It caps months of wrangling between the GOP and Democrats, who aggressively campaign for sweeping enforcement changes after two federal agents killed two U.S. citizens in Minnesota. President Trump says Iran is taking too long to negotiate a peace deal with the U.S. and warns on social media the Islamic Republic will pay the price. Trump separately told Fox News he might order new strikes on Iran's power plants and bridges. The U.S. military had attacked Iranian targets following the crash of an Apache helicopter that was patrolling the Strait of Hormuz. The pilots were rescued. Iran retaliated. It targeted U.S. military bases in Jordan, Kuwait, and Bahrain in response to the American airstrikes. The strikes followed again the downing of a U.S. attack helicopter. NPR's Jana Raff has details.
1: Jordan says it shot down 5 Iranian missiles fired toward Azraq in eastern Jordan. The U.S. military has a major presence in a Jordanian airbase in the desert there. Jordan said shrapnel from the interceptions caused no damage or casualties. Iran said it destroyed U.S. fighter jet hangars and a command and control center at the base. The U.S. military did not comment. Iran also targeted a U.S. airbase in Kuwait. And in Bahrain, where the U.S. 5th Fleet is based, sirens sounded while the government urged residents to seek shelter. Jane Araf, NPR News, Beirut.
19: A wartime spike in gasoline prices has pushed inflation to its highest level in more than 3 years. NPR's Scott Horsley reports on the latest cost of living data from the Labor Department out today.
4: Consumer prices in May were up 4.2% from a year ago. That's the biggest annual increase since April of 2023. Prices rose by 0.5% between April and May, with energy costs accounting for more than 60% of that monthly increase. Stripping out volatile food and energy costs, so-called core inflation was 2.9% for the 12 months ending in May, a slightly larger annual increase than the previous month. Gasoline prices have moderated in recent days, but are still about $1.17 a gallon higher than they were before the U.S. and Israel launched their war on Iran. AAA says the average price of regular gas is about $4.15 a gallon. Scott Horsley, NPR News, Washington.
19: And on Wall Street, investors are reacting with the Dow down 581 points. It's NPR News. Primary races were called in more states yesterday, including in a closely watched contest in Maine. U.S. Senate candidate Graham Platner secured the Democratic nomination, withstanding a withering blitz of unflattering revelations and ongoing attempts by Republicans and some Democratic operatives to weaken his candidacy. Platner, a combat veteran and oyster farmer, clinched the nomination with approximately 75% of the vote, with 10% of votes counted so far, or as of last night, according to a race call by the Associated Press. His victory earned him the right to take on Republican Senator Susan Collins this November in a closely watched contest that could determine control of the U.S. Senate during the final 2 years of President Trump's time in office. The Food and Drug Administration has approved a new sunscreen ingredient for the first time in decades in the United States. Sunscreen is regulated as an over-the-counter drug, not as a cosmetic. NPR's Sydney Lepkin reports that can make new approvals tricky.
14: Bemotrizinol has long been an active ingredient in sunscreen sold in Europe and Asia. And for the last 20 years, a company called DSM Nutritional Products LLC has been trying to get it approved in the U.S. The FDA announced this week that it added bemotrizinol to the list of permitted sunscreen ingredients. The new ingredient protects against UVA and UVB rays, the agency says, and it's safe to use for adults and children 6 months and older. Products containing this ingredient aren't on store shelves yet, but should be in the next few months. Sydney Lupkin, NPR News.
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18: Good morning from KJZZ News in Phoenix. I'm Bree Balcazar in for Bruce Drummond. The city of Phoenix is facing a lawsuit following a new ordinance restricting food distribution and medical care to people in need at parks. KJZZ's Jill Ryan has the details.
21: Every Thursday at Cave Creek Park Cactus, St. Herman's Table volunteers would serve meals to people experiencing homelessness. The suit calls this an act of almsgiving, which involves voluntary giving money, time, or goods to the needy in Christ's name. But a new city ordinance, which took effect last week, requires permits to distribute free food and non-emergency medical services in public parks or face criminal penalties. So the outreach ministry has sued, claiming a constitutional violation on religious grounds. In a statement, the city says it believes the ordinance is lawful. Jill Ryan, KJZZ News, Phoenix.
18: A new private school for blind and visually impaired students is opening in downtown Tucson, offering an option for families affected by the Arizona State School for the Deaf and Blind's move to Oro Valley. Thatcher Warwick Hess has more.
3: Former ASDB music teacher Kate Scally-Howell said she began exploring the idea in February after learning students would have to leave their existing school community.
5: When I first realized that our blind and visually impaired students were not really being offered the opportunity to maintain their school community is when I first started thinking about this.
3: Scally-Howell established a nonprofit and signed a lease for a space on Stone Avenue. The Tucson School for the Blind will serve students in kindergarten through 12th grade. 14 students and 4 certified visually impaired teachers have already signed on. Classes begin August 3rd as the school continues seeking funding and donors.
9: That's Thatcher Warwick Hess reporting from Tucson. More unseasonably hot weather this week as high temperatures in the valley remain 5 to 10 degrees above average. Today in Phoenix, we have a forecast high of 108. It's 90 degrees at 908.
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23: Good morning and welcome to the show here on KJZZ 91.5 in Phoenix. I'm Lauren Gilger. Coming up, the Catholic nun and doctor who treats the homeless is sounding the alarm about a new Phoenix Parks ordinance. And Arizona's attorney general is facing a major setback in her attempt to prosecute so-called fake electors. How are similar efforts faring around the country? But first, every law enforcement agency in Cochise County will soon use iris scanning technology to identify people. And it's the same iris scanning technology that's already being used by U.S. Immigration and Customs Enforcement, or ICE. It's raising concerns about how this biometric data will be used and by who. Jared McDonald Eboy has the story for the Arizona Mirror, and he's on the line now to tell us more about it. Good morning, Jared.
24: Good morning.
23: Okay, so iris scanning technology sounds like science fiction, but it turns out this is not new. What is it used for?
24: Yeah, so this technology, it's by the Massachusetts-based BI2 Technologies. It's called the Inmate Recognition and Identification System, or IRIS for short. What it does is it's kind of like if you think of the movie Minority Report, where right. they scan the person's eye and it gives them the identification. That's in short what it does is it uses biometric markers within a person's iris to identify who they are. And the idea behind it in this sense, and that a lot of law enforcement agencies have used it for, is helping identify people within in jails or prisons.
23: Okay. So exactly how does it work? Like the company you mentioned there says it has a database of like a million scanned irises. They match them?
24: Correct. So they have, they claim to have this database where they have a million scanned irises. These are from people who have been in incarcerated in other parts of the country, or people who have maybe given their scans via other means. But we don't have a ton of information on exactly how they have this database, what exactly it consists of, how accurate it is. But we know that they have this major database of these irises that they use. That law enforcement uses when they say they arrest someone or they bring someone into a jail to be processed. They'll scan that person's eye, and it will be checked against this database. If it's not in that database, then it'll be added to that database for future reference.
23: Okay. What about this part? The company kind of has a platform that allows officers to even use their cell phones to scan the irises of people that they encounter?
24: Correct. They have a different version of this software that's mobile that ICE has purchased a contract for that allows them to use their cell phones, basically like an app where they can try to verify someone's identity in the field, see if that person is the reason ICE really wants this is so they can verify if that person is the person they're looking for or if that person is someone that is in the country illegally that they want to deport, and the part of the contract that ICE is looking for with this particular vendor is to give agents in the field or their 287G partners, so local law enforcement that have right. immigration enforcement authority, to be able to identify people during operations and hand them over to ICE.
23: Right. And that's one of the big questions here, right, about how Cochise County, how local law enforcement agencies like these might use technology like this, how they might coordinate with ICE. Any indication if they will? They do have a 287G contract they entered into last year.
24: Correct. They did enter into that agreement last year. Cochise County did not respond to my requests asking how this program will be implemented exactly. They do say that it's going to be part of the jails, and it will be used by every, like you said at the top of this segment, every single law enforcement agency within the county. So every law enforcement agency will have access to it within their own jails, and will have access to the database, and they'll be using this. We don't know if ICE will have back-end access to this, mm-hmm. or if they'll get notified if, you know, someone that they're looking for shows up in the system, because ICE will already be using the system. So it's mm-hmm. unclear how those partnerships will work, and how that will tie into the 287G agreement that Cochise County has already entered into mm-hmm. With ICE.
23: There are connections you found as well, Jared, between this company and the Trump administration in terms of some important lobbyists, right?
24: Correct. The Project on Government Oversight investigates had a great report where they found that shortly after Trump was elected to his second term, there was a company that was hired. The company that got this contract hired some lobbyists that are connected to this second administration. Susie Wiles, who is now Trump's chief of staff, and former Attorney General Pam Bondi used to work at this firm. Susie Wiles actually was one of the people who helped open this place, Ballard Partners, and they lobbied hard to get this contract for ICE to be for this company to be the sole contract for ICE to.
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1: So it's not entirely sure how accurate the technology exactly is. Research has also found that, you know, you could trick this technology even with, like, say, a printed out on paper version of an iris. Mm. They took, you know, they took a copy of an iris scan and they printed it out on a piece of paper and they put it up to that scanner and they were able to trick it. But then they've also found other ways to bypass these, but they've also been found to have errors. And then also they've been found to be not always secure, whether that be from human error, like a device that was sold on eBay that was a military device back in 2022, or these devices being abandoned, like in Afghanistan, because these were primarily first used by the military and during the war on terror. A large number of these were abandoned during that withdrawal from Afghanistan, and you know, there were concerns about the Taliban getting their hands on this technology and using it to connect people to people that helped the United States during that conflict.
2: Absolutely. All right, we'll leave it there. Jared McDonald Evoy with the Arizona Mirror joining us. Jared, thank you for your reporting here. Appreciate it very much.
1: No problem. Thank you for having me on.

0: Arizona Attorney General Chris Mayes will have to go back to a grand jury if she wants to continue her prosecution of the so-called fake electors who attempted to overturn Arizona's 2020 election. This after the state Supreme Court said it won't review a lower court ruling that sent it back to a grand jury last year, dealing a significant blow to the Democratic AG's case. The case is one of several around the country that arose after the 2020 election when some allies of President Trump tried to undermine the election results that showed that Joe Biden won. And many of those other cases are also hitting roadblocks. I spoke more about it with VoteBeat's Sasha Hupka.
1: You actually have to go all the way back last year to a Maricopa County Supreme Court ruling where a judge determined that the grand jury hadn't been properly instructed on a federal election law. And so the judge ordered Mayes take this back to a grand jury. And as you might imagine, that would be a major blow to the case. And so she pushed back on that. She attempted to appeal it to the Court of Appeals. They didn't do anything with it. She then attempted to appeal it to the Arizona Supreme Court. And it essentially had been sitting there for months before we got this recent decision that the court wasn't going to review it. And so that means the lower court's ruling stands, and she does now have to take it back to a grand jury, which she says she will do and that she'll still continue to proceed with the case. But it is definitely a major blow.
0: Right. And she'd have to get reelected essentially to follow this through, it seems.
1: Yes. I think that this means the case likely isn't heading to a trial or seeing some type of resolution until maybe 2027, 2028, when you look at the timelines of what it takes to get a case like this through the courts. And obviously, she may no longer be serving as attorney general at that point if she doesn't win her election in November.
0: Yeah. Okay. Back up very quickly for us, Sasha, and just remind us who these so-called fake electors are. This is 18 people, some pretty big names on this list, right?
1: Yes. And so for what it's worth, not all 18 of them were fake electors. Some of them were allies of Donald Trump who sort of contributed to this effort to overturn the 2020 presidential election results in other ways. But the fake electors component of them essentially signed paperwork attempting to falsely certify the state's electoral votes for Donald Trump when the state, in fact, voted for Joe Biden. That is who won the election in Arizona in 2020.
0: Right. And we saw this happen not just in Arizona, but in many states around the country. And we saw resulting prosecutions or attempts at prosecutions in many other states around the country as well. So as we've watched this big blow to Mayes's case here in Arizona, what's going on with all these cases around the country? Where do some of these other efforts stand, Sasha, to try to, you know, hold these folks accountable?
1: A lot of them are facing very serious challenges. We've seen in two states, in Georgia and in Michigan, that the cases either were dropped or are no longer being pursued. In Nevada, the case is continuing forward, but recently it

0: went before a judge in court, and she seemed very skeptical of the charges. She felt that it would have been very difficult for these fake electors there to actually affect any type of change on the 2020 presidential election results. And so she's now taking some time to make a decision on the evidence. There's no resolution there yet, but certainly that doesn't bode well. And then in some states, like in Pennsylvania, prosecutors considered bringing charges, but then never actually did.
1: That's interesting. Wisconsin is an interesting example, though, because it seems to be the one state where things are going relatively smoothly in this kind of prosecution.
0: Yes, it's continuing to move forward in Wisconsin. To my knowledge, I think it's the only state at this point that hasn't seen some type of setback, or I guess in the case of Nevada, judge skepticism. They're currently preparing to arraign attorneys who had represented the fake electors in court. That's expected later this month. So that case is continuing to move forward and perhaps has the best chance of actually going somewhere anytime soon.
1: What exactly are these fake electors being charged with? What's the alleged crime?
0: So it depends on the state. There's a variety of things, but generally speaking, you're seeing fraud charges, forgery charges, and things of that nature. Here in Arizona, they're being charged with several felonies.
1: Yeah. So this is obviously part of this broader effort around the country to try to hold folks accountable who in various ways tried to undermine the 2020 election, which was 6 years ago now. I want to talk about what's happening in Colorado, because that's a very interesting example of this. You have Tina Peters, who was not a fake elector, but was found guilty for charges basically related to her efforts to undermine the election there. Her sentence was commuted by their Democratic governor recently.
0: Yes, and I think that that case, although Tina Peters obviously isn't a fake elector, is very emblematic of what's happening right now around the country. You know, you saw Tina Peters had her sentence commuted, and within days, she was back on right-wing media making some of the same claims that led her to, you know, do what she did in the first place there.
1: Mm-hmm. Yeah. So I want to ask about the broader picture, too, because I think a lot of folks will hear about the so-called fake electors or 2020 election interference and think, man, this is old news. But obviously, we are heading up to another election, and there are lots of concerns that we will see similar things happen in the future.
0: I think that it gets to a fundamental question that speaks to where we are right now as a democratic society. Should there be a penalty for spreading misinformation about elections, for attempting to overturn election results? Is that something that should be penalized? If so, how should it be penalized? I think we're just in a very unique place with it right now. And I understand the instinct to say it's been 6 years, but 2020 continues to resonate into our elections today.
1: In so many ways.
0: When you look at what's happening right now in Maricopa County, where top election officials are squabbling, and where really the main divide that was there from the get-go was that the county recorder was supported by Trump's allies and has kind of walked the line, you know, not entirely claiming election denialism, but then also not entirely refuting it either, versus the board that, you know, became so famous for standing up to that in 2020. You know, it resonates in every corner of our state right now throughout a lot of different situations. And that's just one example. And so I think it is still very important.
1: I heard someone say recently that they're watching the midterm elections basically to see, you know, are they fair? Are they a normal, quote unquote, American election cycle? What are you watching for?
0: I am watching for so many things, but I think here on the local level, some of the big themes I see are certainly federal involvement or efforts to exert control over the elections here. That's going to be probably the big theme here of the 2026 cycle. But then I also am looking for things that are just, I mean, they might sound mundane, but how well is the election administered, right? You know, are there technical issues? I mean, all of these things are things that impact voters. And so I try really hard to look at all of it, both like the political and maybe the more front page headline grabbing stuff versus the stuff that maybe does not feel like a headline right now, but that's actually going to be really important to voters' experience.
1: Sasha Hubka with VoteBeat joining us. Sasha, thank you very much for coming in. Appreciate it.
0: Thank you.
1: And this is the show.
2: 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We are live and local on Friday at Drink Me Tea Room in Tempe. Grab a beverage with some of the KJZZ team. That's this Friday from noon until 1:30 at Drink Me Tea Room at 1730 East Warner Road. Stop in and say hi. More above-normal temperatures will last in the valley through the weekend. Today, we have a high of 108 in Phoenix, 5 degrees above average. Right now, we've got partly cloudy skies in the valley. It's 91 degrees in Phoenix at 925.
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4: Male mosquito.
1: Good morning. It is the show here on KJZZ 91.5. I am Lauren Gilger. Coming up, why the release of millions of mosquitoes is less terrifying than it sounds.
4: Male mosquitoes do not bite. So releasing millions of mosquitoes is not going to lead to a bunch of biting insects being in your orbit.
1: Well, that's a relief. We'll hear how increasing the mosquito population now can actually lead to fewer mosquitoes in the future. But first, an Orthodox Christian group is threatening to sue the city of Phoenix over a controversial new ordinance it passed last month that bans groups from providing medical care and food to the homeless in city parks, unless they have one of two permits that will be available for it per month in some parks. St. Herman's Table, a ministry of the Exaltation of the Holy Cross Orthodox Church, is asking a judge to issue a temporary restraining order to stop the city from enforcing the new law. But they're not the only ones who took issue with the city over this decision. When the city council passed the law in early May, it was after a 7-hour meeting in which they heard from a host of residents, including our next guest this morning.
5: Mayor Gallego and members of the council, my name is Sister Adele O'Sullivan. I started Circle the City to take care of our dear neighbors on the streets of Phoenix. I appreciate your stewardship of our city and your attempts to listen to your constituents. I'm asking you please to remember that persons experiencing homelessness are your constituents as well. We're not being overdramatic. Emergency rooms will be overcrowded with people that we would have cared for in the field. 911 response times across the city will be longer. There will be devastating health consequences for those who remain in the parks. People will die.
1: Sister Adele O'Sullivan is the founder of Circle the City, which provides health care to the homeless. In fact, I guess you could call her Dr. Sister Adele O'Sullivan because she is the first sister in her order's long history to become a doctor. She was a pharmacist first, but she told me she saw the need and wanted to do more. I sat down with her in our studios recently to talk more about her story, her work, and the city's new ordinance, and it is today's deep dive.
6: I asked to go to medical school to take care of the poor, mm-hmm. and I had a number of wonderful experiences around the state. I did some sort of rural-type medicine in Cochise County. I worked at the Arizona State Hospital for a couple of years. Mm-hmm. But I was working out in El Mirage, taking care of a kind of a semi-rural population, when I got a phone call one day. It was 1996. They need a doctor to go to the Maricopa County Healthcare for the Homeless Clinic on 12th Avenue in Madison. Would you go? And I had been down there to substitute, so I knew the situation there. And I thought, well, there is no poorer place in Arizona, and made the decision to go.
1: So that's what got you into working with the people who are experiencing homelessness?
6: Once I got there, I couldn't see that and forget and go back.
1: What was it about those people that you met treating them that day, that week maybe, when you first started? Do you remember any of them?
6: Oh, very well. It was being in those exam rooms, listening to those stories. Such resilience, such amazing strength through obstacles that most of us will never in our lives have to face. And as a doctor, I wanted so much to be able to care for the whole person. The medical, physical needs, the emotional, the behavioral health care needs, the spiritual needs, the simple things we take for granted. I remember early on learning underwear was a luxury. Now, you know, when do we think about that? When do we think about how a simple thing like a pair of glasses enables you to open the doors to applying for benefits, to seeing what bus is coming down the street? It's so many things I wanted to be able to do for the people in those exam rooms.
1: So this led you to founding Circle the City some years later, right? And this is not a Catholic organization. This is a nonprofit that's much more inclusive than that. Tell us about your decision to start the clinic.
6: Well, I remember asking once, I asked my pastor if there was an organization to give me a little money, like to buy some shoes, to buy some of those simple things. And he gave me a check, I cashed it, and I put the money in a shoebox and locked the shoebox up in the drug cupboard. And when someone came in with a simple need, we went to the shoebox. And it wasn't until later that I could reflect back on the fact that no matter what we spent out of that box, there was always money left for whatever the next person needed.
1: That's amazing, yeah.
6: So as the money accumulated in the box, so did the energy in the community to help us. It was common knowledge when I went there in 1996 that the biggest need in this community was a place for the sickest to go. That the people that were getting out of the hospital, people that had fresh surgical wounds, folks that were not weight-bearing after accidents, people that needed more care after they no longer met the criteria for remaining in the hospital. Mm-hmm. We needed a place other than the streets or shelters for those people to go.
1: So you just did it.
6: So I went to my community and I said, we need a medical respite center in Phoenix. Could we do that? Under the corporate umbrella of the Sisters of St. Joseph.
1: Yeah.
6: And they said yes.
1: And so there it is, yeah. So, I mean, talk a little bit about the work you do today. Circle the City is one of the few organizations that, as you said, is treating kind of the sickest of the sick and those who cannot pay, those who are often on the streets. How do you find them? What kind of issues do they encounter?
6: We opened in 2012. It worked. People got well. They had a chance to recover. However, when it came time to discharge them from the respite center, the outpatient system that would be user-friendly for them was not adequate to serve the valley.
1: Yeah.
6: So in 2015, Circle the City opened our first outpatient clinic, fixed-site clinic, and we put our first mobile clinic on the road. Because it's very important for us that we go to the people to create relationship, to establish trust, and to provide care for the people who couldn't get to us.
1: Yeah.
6: We also have 5 additional street teams that go out on foot to the places where the mobiles can't go.
1: Right. So it's these mobiles, it's the street teams that I want to talk about next, because I'm guessing they are the ones who will be most impacted by this new parks ordinance from the city of Phoenix, which is restricting the work that they can do in the parks. No more medical treatment of any kinds in city parks. First of all, before we talk about the reasons why they wanted to pass that, just tell us how it will impact your organization's work.
6: Well, now we do have mobile clinics, but there are people that can't come to us. We have to go to them. And even to take our mobile clinics into parks under the ordinance that was recently passed, there is a permitting process.
1: Right.
6: And the permitting process only allows 2 permits per month per park. We can't tell you ahead of time which park on which day the person is going to be there that really needs our services.
1: Right.
6: So the permitting process that's in this ordinance is not practical or workable for us. So I think as we look ahead, it essentially prohibits medical care that we would provide in parks.
1: What will the impact of that be for, not for your organization, but for the people who you treat?
6: Well, we're worried about that. And we said that at the meetings, that our worry is that more people will die in parks, especially during the heat.
1: Yeah.
6: This ordinance is going to go into effect just as the worst of our heat is coming on for the summer. You know, our outreach teams do intravenous hydration in the field because there are some people that will not go leave their belongings and their animals and leave the safety of a place where they stay.
1: Yeah.
6: Even when they're seriously ill.
1: Yeah.
6: So we go to them.
1: Yeah.
6: What we hear from our people is that sometimes a mental health condition is actually paralyzing. And those decisions to try to pick up and leave what they know as safety to go to an emergency room is a decision that they are unable to make.
1: So you think people will die?
6: We do.
1: Well, we'll talk more about that and the concerns that led to this decision from the city in just a moment. That is Sister Adele O'Sullivan, founder of Circle the City. More of our deep dive conversation after the break. And this is the show.
2: 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More just ahead. And then we've got Here and Now today at 10. 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In Valley traffic right now on the Loop 101 Agua Fria northbound near Union Hills, a crash is blocking the HOV lane and left 2 lanes. And on the I-10 eastbound, there's a crash blocking the HOV lane near 7th Avenue. Getting hotter in the valley with temperatures expected to hit 108 today in Phoenix and staying close to that for the next several days. We will inch closer to 110 degrees by the weekend. Right now in Phoenix, we've got partly cloudy skies. It's 91 degrees at 9:38.
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1: Good morning. It is the show here on KJZZ 91.5. I'm Lauren Gilger. And now let's return to my deep dive conversation with Sister Adele O'Sullivan, the founder of Circle the City. We've been talking about the recent Phoenix City Council decision to ban most medical services and food distribution for the homeless in city parks. That ordinance is now facing a lawsuit. And I mean, Sister, I wonder this because you founded this organization for, I'm sure, moral and religious reasons, this kind of imperative that you feel as a sister to treat the poor. I mean, is there a moment you can imagine there being a situation where someone is in danger and you're going to break this ordinance and go in and treat them anyway?
6: You know, it's hard for us to say right now what's going to happen in the future and what situations. Of course, we will obey the law.
1: Yeah.
6: And not go into parks to provide medical care when the law forbids that. We have to find other ways. Hmm. We have to find, that's what we've done since Circle the City's founded, and it's what our sisters have done since the beginning, is find innovative ways to meet the needs of the people.
1: How do you do that? What might that look like?
6: In the parks?
1: Sure. Or outside of them, I guess.
6: Well, outside of them, we're finding all kinds of innovative ways, using electronic devices, using non-clinical teams. So putting non-clinical teams out in the field that have ways of alerting medical personnel. Hmm. Now, again, that will be a challenge.
1: They're going to have to move them out of the park to treat them.
6: It, well, or call 911.
1: Sure.
6: And I think another thing our community is likely to face when this ordinance goes into effect is that 911's going to get hit over and over and over again for people that we would have treated in the field.
1: So, I mean, obviously, like, I think there are real concerns about, you know, finding needles in the parks. Like, people don't want their kids to find needles in the parks, which, you know, happens. And we heard about it at those city council meetings, too. Like, people don't want, you know, lots of medical debris left in parks because they're supposed to be these welcoming community spaces. And I can understand those arguments, as I'm sure you can, too. Do you feel like there is a better way to do both of these things, I guess?
6: I think the gap here is that where is the logic that forbidding us from going into the parks is going to do anything to affect dirty needles and litter in the parks? We are not leaving dirty needles or litter. And we don't want dirty needles or litter in the parks either.
1: I want to ask you about something you testified when you were at the city council meeting when they took this vote. You said, "I'm asking you to please remember that persons experiencing homelessness are your constituents as well." I wonder if you can elaborate on that a little bit for us, because I think it hits at the central premise here that maybe is the premise that you hold, which is the humanity of the people who are in these very difficult and ugly situations. Like, they're hard to love.
6: Well, we don't find them hard to love. they're the reason that we get up in the morning.
1: Wow.
6: And what I meant by that comment, I know that our council people are trying to listen to the feedback from their constituents and to respond.
1: Right.
6: But the feedback from our population that we serve and those who serve them was also very strong at those meetings. And if I were on that council, how do you weigh that? You have to find a solution that takes care of the problem without harming your constituents. And that's what we're worried about, that some of those constituents are really going to be harmed by this ordinance. The dollars that the city has allocated to serve them, I appreciate that. I really do. I think the city has done a great job of finding dollars to open the SOS and to try to do what they can through the Office of Homeless Solutions. They really have. But the problem is we can't stop there. We can't stop there. We have to serve the folks that have such dire need that they're out there looking for a safe place to go. And this might be the only one they can find. And then they're sick.
1: Let me ask you lastly about sort of the overwhelming contrast that I keep thinking about throughout this conversation, talking to you, a sister, right, about being a physician in these kind of situations, because I think a lot of people would have a lot of trouble with that. Like, it is, and I've done a lot of reporting with the homeless population, like, it can get very ugly. Like, there's drug use involved, you know, there's lots of violence involved. Like, it's not pretty. It's hard. I wonder how you approach that as a religious sister.
6: Well, You know, human weakness takes a lot of forms. We all struggle with something. And I think you'll find it in the value statements of Circle the City. We meet people where they are. And that's what our first sisters did. Our first sisters went out and took care of street women, prostitutes in the streets of this little town in France, you know. It's we're meeting people both literally and figuratively where they are. And if we don't meet them where they are, how's life ever going to get better? These are good people who have been struggling with powers in their lives that they desperately wish they didn't have to struggle with. And, you know, and homelessness is one of those things. We all wish homelessness didn't exist in our city, and we don't want anybody to be afraid to go into the parks or afraid to use them for spaces of recreation for their children. Mm-hmm. But what we want is that problem of homelessness in our city and our parks to be solved by a compassionate approach that meets people where they are and then moves them out of homelessness and into treatment and into shelter and eventually into housing. That's the way we want the problem to be solved, not by watching people get sicker or by criminalizing them for their poverty.
1: Okay, we'll leave it there. Sister Adele O'Sullivan, the founder of Circle the City, joining us. Sister O'Sullivan, thank you very much. I appreciate it.
6: Thank you for having me, Lauren.
1: We also reached out to the City of Phoenix's Office of Homeless Solutions. They sent us a statement saying they're committed to helping people experiencing homelessness and connecting them with the sources, the resources they need, quote, while also keeping our parks safe, clean, and available for all of our residents. The city points out it has invested more in shelter outreach and affordable housing than any other city in the state, including adding more than 1,200 shelter beds and 300 safe outdoor spaces since 2022. Phoenix calls on the state, county, and federal government to work toward long-term solutions, quote, that truly end homelessness. In response to the pending litigation filed by the founder of St. Herman's Table, the city told us they intend to defend against it, quote, we believe our ordinance is lawful. And this is the show.
2: Good morning. Thanks for joining us this Wednesday for the show on KJZZ 91.5, The Perfect Mix. We have got Here and Now coming up this morning in just 13 minutes at 10. If nothing changes in the next 6 years, Social Security will be unable to pay full benefits. Coming up in the program, we speak with a former Social Security commissioner about what will happen if Congress doesn't act before the funds run out in 2032. That's coming up this morning on Here and Now at 10. Listen more, learn more on 91.5. Test your knowledge of the Grand Canyon State with KJZZ's A to Z quiz. It's all things Arizona. Like, what was Superior, Arizona originally known as? That's one of this week's questions. You can try the A to Z quiz at play.kjzz.org. We're expecting a high today in Phoenix of 108 degrees. Right now, under partly cloudy skies, it's 91 degrees in Phoenix at 9:48.
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8: Live from NPR News in Boston, I'm Steve Brown. The United States has launched airstrikes against Iran, and Tehran fired back at countries in the region. Today's escalating attacks threaten to derail efforts to end the war. President Trump warned that Tehran would pay the price for stalled peace negotiations. Trump's warning came hours after Bahrain, Kuwait, and Jordan came under Iranian fire. A series of long-range Ukrainian attacks hit targets deep inside Russia, part of Kyiv's efforts to raise the cost of the war for the Kremlin by striking energy facilities and military industries. President Volodymyr Zelensky says Ukrainian forces struck several military and energy infrastructure sites today, including a military factory that he said supplied components for Russian drones and missiles. Zelensky also said a refinery in Russia's Samara region and two oil infrastructure facilities in the Vladimir region were targeted. Canadian Prime Minister Mark Carney says a new Canadian-built bridge across the Detroit River that President Trump had threatened to block will open soon. A ribbon-cutting ceremony for the Gordie Howe International Bridge is set to take place on Friday, while the bridge itself is expected to open to traffic later this month.

0: Good morning. It is the show here on KJZZ 91.5. I'm Lauren Gilger. A giant tech company is asking the federal government for permission to release tens of millions of mosquitoes in an effort to bring down their population. Google has asked the EPA to release as many as 64 million sterilized male mosquitoes. The public comment period on the proposal ended last week. The plan is that the sterilized mosquitoes would help decrease the overall number of the insects that can carry diseases like Zika, dengue, and others. This would not impact the species of mosquito that carries West Nile virus. Lila Seidman is a reporter for the Los Angeles Times, focused on wildlife and the outdoors. She spoke with my co-host, Mark Brody, who asked what exactly Google is looking to do here. What's the plan?
1: So at least part of their plan, because they have a plan called Debug, which is this idea of releasing sterile male mosquitoes, a specific type of invasive mosquito, to drive down the population of the insects and, as a result, limit the disease they spread. And these mosquitoes, called Aedes aegypti, can spread dengue, yellow fever, Zika, so things that aren't good. And a specific part of that plan is they want to release up to 64 million of those sterile male mosquitoes in Florida and California over 2 years. So it's also really important to note that male mosquitoes do not bite. So releasing millions of mosquitoes is not going to lead to a bunch of biting insects being in your orbit.
2: Right. Well, and the point, and this is something that has been done for a while with mosquitoes and other insects, is you sterilize the males and they mate with the females. The females have eggs, but they don't hatch, and therefore you reduce the population. Assuming that Google goes ahead and does this, are there estimates as far as how much it could bring the mosquito populations in Florida and California down?
1: So I have not seen an estimate for this particular project, but they did a trial in 2018 in Fresno County, and they published their results 2 years later in a study, and the reductions were really stark. I can even read it to you. It said the number of female mosquitoes was 95.5% lower in release areas compared to non-release areas at peak mosquito season. So that's a really big effect.
2: Why is Google doing this?
1: That's the question that a lot of people have been asking me. I had a feeling you might ask me. I've been starting to look into this, but I don't have anything I can really report yet. I reached out to Google for this story, and they did not respond to me yet. I've been talking to other vector control officials, so the people who deal with pest management on a local level, and they've kind of been sharing with me their ideas, but I want to do more verification before I report that.
2: Sure. Well, are the vector control folks, like, what do they think about having a giant tech company sort of coming into their space and doing this?
1: I mean, it's really interesting. I want to talk to more people, but one challenge that, and I'm based in Los Angeles and I'm mostly focused on Southern California, but these issues are probably happening in other parts of the country, like Florida, because Florida also has a big mosquito population. Their issue is scaling these operations and coordinating so they can focus on their local area, their local district, but this is a regional problem. So I have talked to a lot of officials who told me we do have this challenge of not being able to bring this to a wide enough area and wanting to coordinate on a broader level. So I haven't talked to a lot of people specifically about this, but I thought about this as a potential way to sidestep that. If a private company steps in and potentially has the money and ability to do this on a broader scale, I wondered if that could actually be good for local jurisdictions.
2: I mean, it's an interesting point because, you know, mosquitoes, of course, famously move around. They fly. So, you know, even if, you know, one particular area does a good job of fogging or some other kind of, you know, reducing the population, that doesn't necessarily help you know, the area a few miles down the road or the next district or jurisdiction. Whereas, as you're saying, you know, a giant company might be able to scale it up so that an entire region or more of a region can be affected.
1: Yeah, exactly. Well, what's funny is these mosquitoes actually don't fly very far, but they get moved places for somehow, you know, they get their eggs might get carried on a plant. They might hitch a ride in your car, and they've definitely been spreading in California. I mean, they are pretty far north in the state, which, you know, you think of mosquitoes being in warm regions, but they've been creeping north. And because what you were saying is that, you know, it's not just a one city issue, right? I mean, that is totally true. And one thing Google is saying, I don't know if this is the whole reason why they're doing this, but they have a very detailed explanation, not of the specific projects in California and Florida, but the general idea. And they really focus on using technology to make the process better and easier so that they can release more mosquitoes. Because they're saying, hey, it's hard to rear the number of mosquitoes you need to do this for it to be effective, which is like, you know, actually in the millions. And so they're like, hey, we can automate rearing of mosquitoes, use technology to figure out where's the best place to release them. So that is one thing that they're saying they can bring to the table that, you know, maybe a city or a county can't.
2: Are there other private companies that you know of that are doing something like this? Or, you know, even if it's not specifically trying to, you know, reduce mosquito populations, something else kind of in the environmental health, public health space?
1: I was talking to a local official about a very small company that also uses this bacteria, which is called Wolbachia. And she said basically they have a different strain. And yeah, so they do sell that as a product. That's my understanding, is that there are some companies on a much, you know, that's a small one. I don't know if there are other large companies getting involved, but I have heard of different ventures because one aspect of this is the public health aspect, right? You know, dengue is a huge problem, not just, I mean, worldwide. So the other idea is that if you create a patent, let's say a product that works, that might be able to be sold. So there is that element to it.
2: All right. That is Lila Seidman, a reporter with the LA Times. Lila, thanks so much. I really appreciate it.
1: Thanks so much.

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1: They sort of shut that down, but that didn't stop both the FCC from investigating. And then for our part at EFF, we actually represented individuals, particularly customers of AT&T, in a challenge to a legal challenge to the disclosure of customers' location data.
2: Well, let's talk a little bit about the case here. The Federal Communications Commission fined both AT&T and Verizon millions of dollars. The companies challenged it, saying it deprived their right to a jury trial, and the companies eventually brought it to the U.S. Supreme Court, and they lost. The FCC won. What did the court rule?
1: Yeah, so what the court essentially said was that there are a variety of paths that are available to AT&T or any other regulated entity that has a fine issued against it by the FCC. And so what the Supreme Court said was because those options are available to the AT&T, it doesn't violate their Seventh Amendment rights, because the Seventh Amendment ensures that people have a right to a jury trial. And so it didn't violate those rights, and therefore the FCC had the authority to do what it did here, which was issue the fines, and then AT&T paid them and then tried to challenge them in court, arguing that they were sort of improper.
2: Now, the details here go to this government agency in question and these corporations, but kind of stepping back, is there a concern after this ruling that perhaps executive agencies could have too much power?
1: Yeah, I mean, I think, you know, in this narrow case, what happened was the FCC enforced one of the very few data privacy laws that we have at a federal level. And so that was great. And it's really good news that the Supreme Court affirmed that the FCC has that authority to protect consumers' privacy. But I think more generally, when a federal agency like the FCC has broad authority to sort of issue fines, there is concern about the potential misuse of that authority. And I think particularly in this moment, when the FCC is led by Chairman Brendan Carr and the many attempts that he's had both to exercise the agency's power as well as to bully regulated entities, whether that's journalists or news organizations or broadcasters, I think it is concerning that the agencies could sort of hold these fines over regulated entities' heads as a means of trying to get them to do things that they otherwise wouldn't be able to do, right? I think that is one of the concerns in this particular moment.
2: We've been talking to Aaron Mackey of the Electronic Frontier Foundation, a digital rights group. Aaron, thanks for the time.
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1: Other things, he acknowledged his baggage in his victory speech.
2: Redemption is not just some simple or easy destination. It's a journey. I've made mistakes in my life, mistakes that I regret, that I live with, and that I continue to learn from. And I'm still far from perfect.
1: So briefly, Stephen, what does Plattner's win, despite that baggage, tell us about the state of the Democratic Party today?
3: Not much, actually. I mean, for one, there is this mood nationally that is anti-incumbent, anti-older lawmakers, especially in the Democratic Party. And the answer to that is a pretty wide latitude of what the replacement looks like. And again, you know, Maine is not the same as many blue states. It's not the same as the purple states like Georgia, North Carolina, Michigan, or some of these red states where Democrats see an opening to take advantage of that Republican unpopularity.
1: All right. Well, where else are Democrats placing their hopes in the fight to win back control of the Senate?
3: You have the perennial competitive battlegrounds like Georgia, where I'm located, North Carolina, Michigan is a place they want to hold on to. But they're kind of shooting for the moon here, looking at Texas, where they have a favorable nominee there in James Tallarico, in Iowa, where they have several competitive races up and down the ballot there, Ohio, where they have a former U.S. senator running to try to regain a seat there, and Alaska. And so you have this environment right now where Democrats are saying, look, Republicans are in charge. They've been in charge locally a lot of places. And why don't you give us a shot? And that's why we have such a fascinating map here.
1: All right. Well, Stephen, we have some breaking news that President Trump has just said that he's going to hit hard Iran today again. I'm wondering, first of all, how news like this plays out in the wider midterms. And, you know, some 20 states have now voted in midterms. What are the broader patterns and takeaways that you've seen about voter mood with the 40 seconds we have left?
3: The big picture right now is that Democrats are motivated to vote and vote against Republicans. And the Republican Party's challenge right now is their voters aren't motivated. And the war in Iran is just another thing that have some Republicans worrying that their key constituency voters might stay home and give Democrats that opening.
1: All right. Well, we will be watching it with you. You'll keep us posted as everything moves along. Stephen Fowler is a political reporter with NPR. Stephen, thank you so much.
3: Thank you.
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4: 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That's due to an earlier crash. The left lanes are blocked right now and the on-ramp at Bell Road is closed. And on the I-10 eastbound, the exit ramp is closed at 43rd Avenue due to a vehicle fire.
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4: We are live and local on Friday at Drink Me Tea Room in Tempe. 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That's this Friday from noon until 1:30 at Drink Me Tea Room at 1730 East Warner Road. Stop in and say hi. Sunny today in Phoenix with a forecast high of 108 degrees. We've got mostly clear skies right now. It's 97 degrees in Phoenix at 11:20.
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1: 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Thanks for joining us this Wednesday. There's more Here and Now just ahead. In Valley traffic right now on the westbound Loop 202 Red Mountain Freeway, there is a crash blocking the right lane near Priest Drive. And all lanes are now open on the Loop 101 Agua Fria northbound.
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3: Graham Plattner, with his tattoos and oyster farm and numerous scandals, is authentic, we're told.
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1: Temperatures are getting hotter in the valley, with a forecast high of 108 degrees today in Phoenix. Right now, we've got clear skies and 100 degrees in the valley at 12:20.
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7: It's Here and Now. In the decades after the fall of the Soviet Union, the world witnessed the rise of elected democracies across Latin America, Africa, and the Middle East, and a trend towards international cooperation, economic integration, and a more stable world order. Today, there are increasing signs of global disorder. Russia's war in Ukraine drags on. President Trump has launched military action in the Middle East and Latin America. Traditional alliances are under stress, and artificial intelligence is disrupting power structures. So are we witnessing the end of the old order or the emergence of a new one? I recently spoke with Tino Cuellar, president of the Carnegie Endowment for International Peace. I began by asking

0: him what was one assumption of the post-Cold War era that foreign policy elites have been slow to recognize is no longer true.
1: The geopolitical divisions were a thing of the past, and we could assume for the most part that the benefits of trade and mutual prosperity and the possibility of a more cooperative world were so powerful that you could imagine that whether some commodity was developed or refined in some country far away by a company that might be owned by China, it could easily be bought and sold in Canada or the United States. That notion that trade and cooperation, economic exchanges would bring the world closer and closer together, we did think that there had been some way of attaining a kind of directional sense of where the world was going and that we would achieve that kind of shared prosperity. But if you think about now conflict raging in the Middle East, war raging in Ukraine, and increasingly the distrust between China and the United States and other partners that really make the notion of some like 1990s WTO-led Washington consensus-laced version of the global order to be very anachronistic.
0: Well, let's focus in on one of those, which is the full-scale war in Ukraine. And I'm wondering whether that invasion in February 2022, when historians look back, do you think they will regard that moment as a critical turning point in international relations?
1: Yes, and I think it will be a turning point that has elements of the past and of the future. It foreshadows what is to come, but also takes us back to a world where countries did not always think twice about saying, we have a narrative, a historical narrative, an economic imperative, a version of like our sense of how we're going to defend ourselves that calls for just like more territory. So never mind the UN Charter, never mind international law, never mind the prohibition against aggressive war, never mind Nuremberg, like we're just going to take it because we have more troops, we have more power, maybe we have nuclear weapons, and that ought to stir some fear in the hearts of other countries that might oppose us, and we're coming, we are taking it over.
0: And by we, you mean Russia, of course.
1: Yes, absolutely. Now, why is it something that also foreshadows the future? Sadly, the battlefield in Ukraine has become a laboratory for future warfare, in effect. Drones, advanced predictive systems, satellite communications, GPS, new ways of understanding the vulnerabilities of troops, new ways of using technology, but particularly just to double-click on the drones, both sides, whether they're Shahed drones that the Russians are deploying or the drones that the Ukrainians are spiking and developing with a ton of ingenuity. To my mind, this does not mean that future wars will be fought purely by technology. They will also affect civilians, to be clear. This is what generally happens in warfare in any event. But it does mean that the pressure that many militaries around the world will face to automate, to innovate, to develop advanced technological systems, you can justify that as a way of protecting troops. Maybe that's good. But also increasingly, it will decouple the leading edge of warfare from that initial spurt of human suffering that came when you put your troops in harm's way, and we need to prepare for what kind of world that's going to bring. So I see the war not only as yet another reminder that we have not solved the problem of aggressive war, but that as we think about global cooperation and revitalizing key institutions, building new partnerships, bringing in civil society, using new technologies in clever ways, we have a lot of problems to solve together.
0: Well, let's dig in on AI. It's arguably the leading driver of innovation as well as disruption today in business, in society, intelligence, warfare, the creative industries, and media. Where do you fall on the spectrum between techno-utopian and AI doom, you know, doomsayer?
1: I actually feel like there's a larger conversation about governance that we should have here. So let me go to fossil fuels to make the point. I'd like to acknowledge that the fact that our life expectancy now is 73 years old when it was 46 years old when my dad was born is partly a function of how we have used our energy supplies, how we've built hospitals and roads and made it easier for people to have access to electric power. And none of that would have been entirely possible without some use of fossil fuels. But let's now think about two further consequences: climate change, but then also the particulate matter pollution that was often part of the fossil fuel economy. What makes me feel like there is a path forward with respect to getting the benefits of AI but managing the risks is how the story of particulate matter pollution in the U.S. has played out. So in my home state of California in the early 1970s, it was not a happy thing to be driving around LA with your windows up or down. But the Clean Air Act and a big policy and political commitment from Americans from both parties to solving this problem has effectively made particulate matter pollution a dramatically much more manageable problem. It's also going to require some solution to the collective action problem, some way of assessing whether these models are safe before they're deployed and having some backstop where the public sector says, you know, if there is unacceptable risk here, then we want to make sure there's some kind of mitigation.
0: Donald Trump's return to the presidency, it's upended U.S. engagement in the world. It's disrupted security structures. It's threatened our allies. Should we think of these changes as a challenge to the liberal order or as an adaptation to the realities of a more competitive world that's just changed?
1: I think the bottom line is that America's shifting position on the world, its relationship with partners like India, with allies like key European countries and key nations in South and East Asia, like South Korea and Japan, that these are going to have long-lasting effects that will way outlive the Trump administration. Is it possible to rebuild some of that trust? Absolutely. But will it take more than a couple of years? No question. In the end, what savvy observers of America will realize as they look at this country is that so many of the decisions we take, yes, are driven by leadership, by who's in Washington, but who's in Washington is also a function of the fact that we are a democracy in this country. And when the American people vote for a very different set of leaders, we can absolutely expect and take to the bank that there are going to be some changes in foreign affairs, for example.
0: Well, when President Trump left the first time and Joe Biden came into office, you could argue that it wasn't that hard, that things sort of went back into place, the pendulum swung back in a way. But I think that this second unleashed, unbridled Donald Trump term entrenched these changes. And I'm wondering if you anticipate that the pendulum could swing back easily after he leaves office.
1: It will swing back, but like a clock that really needs to be kind of oiled and have its parts replaced, the clock will move more slowly than perhaps many people might like. The truth is that relationships of trust take a long time to build and could be disrupted and damaged in a short amount of time. The truth also is that whatever the promise was of the order that we had pre the, you know, more recent round of changes in government priorities in Washington, it was already showing strains. The idea that we could dispense with manufacturing in the U.S. to some degree, the idea that we could have growing wealth inequality and an allegiance to some set of international norms and to some extent neglect that the current economic condition was not allowing much of the country to grow and prosper to the same degree as certain parts of the coast that might have been benefiting more from globalization. Like, all those things are still challenges up ahead. And to my mind, this is a place where the theme that we opened the conference with a little bit is like idealism and pragmatism. Can we have ideals about less war, more cooperation, more ties between countries to deal with shared problems? Absolutely. But do we also have to take seriously that if you disconnect economics from politics, you're going to get backlash, that perhaps we went a little too far, that we were almost a little too much in each other's business, at least on the trade stuff? Like, there's some room for recalibrating and learning a little bit from what did not go perfectly in the last 30 or 40 years.
0: Well, after Trump, is the world going to just have moved on from the United States, or is there still room for U.S. global leadership, maybe in a different form?
1: Not only room, but need. I think at the end of the day, many of the stories that we could tell about how the world most effectively deals with nuclear risk, with the energy transition, with governing technology effectively, making its benefits widely available, at the same time preserving the lead of democracies, with common pool problems like making sure the oceans are safe for global commerce and so on, these require principled, thoughtful, and effective American leadership. But what that will take is, I think, a mix of confidence, but also some recalibration of what we think we know about the rest of the world. If you are a family somewhere in Indonesia or in India, and you aspire to join the global middle class, then all this discussion about global order and U.S. leadership is so abstract to you. You want to have access to clean water, to electricity. You want your family to have no uncertainty about where they're going to live and what they're going to eat. You want to practice your religion. And so, like, most of the world will see America and American leadership through the lens of what it means for them. And we obviously have to protect our interests and defend our concerns and protect our security. But being able to see the world a little bit more for the place that is full of nuances, full of different dreams, recognizing that we cannot call the shots for everybody.
2: That's my conversation with Tino Cuellar, president of the Carnegie Endowment for International Peace. This is Here and Now.
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3: We're expecting a high of 108 degrees today in Phoenix. Under clear skies right now, it's 101 at 12:32.
5: After winning Maine's Democratic Senate primary last night, Graham Plattner thanked his parents.
6: I want to thank my mom and my dad.
5: Thanked his wife.
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5: Thanked the people of Maine and talked maybe a bit more than your typical politician about redemption.
6: Redemption is not just some simple or easy destination. It's a journey. I've made mistakes in my life, mistakes that I regret, that I live with, and that I continue to learn from. And I'm still far from perfect.
5: Plattner, who got around 72% of the vote, will run against Republican Susan Collins in November. He has so far weathered an impressively diverse series of scandals, including, did he know that was Nazi imagery tattooed on his chest? And why was he sexting women who are not his wife? And was he physically violent with his exes? Maine voters decided they can live with all that. Why, though? That's coming up on Today Explained.
7: Live from NPR News in Boston, I'm Steve Brown. Rising gasoline prices pushed inflation to its highest level in 3 years last month, a headache for the Federal Reserve and a potential political challenge for the Trump administration as midterm elections near. The Labor Department released data today showing that consumer prices are up 4.2% in May from a year earlier, the third straight monthly increase. Bill Gates says he made an error in judgment by ever meeting with Jeffrey Epstein. The Microsoft co-founder faced questions behind closed doors from lawmakers about his relationship with the now disgraced financier. In his opening statement, Gates said he should never have met with Epstein, but that he never had any indication that Epstein was engaged in criminal activity. The tech billionaire is the latest powerful figure linked to Epstein to testify before the House Oversight Committee. Pakistan has launched new airstrikes on Afghanistan, ending a month of calm and escalating what Islamabad previously called open war between the neighbors. The strikes hit three eastern provinces, killing at least 13 people, including 11 children. Pakistan confirmed the strikes and said 26 militants were killed as it targeted hideouts linked to recent attacks inside Pakistan. 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
3: 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Sunny skies right now in Phoenix. It's 101 degrees at 12:35.
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5: Alex Seitzwall, deputy editor of the Midcoast Villager in Camden, Maine. What do Maine voters think about Graham Plattner? You live there. You talk to people. What's the read on him?
10: I've been talking to Plattner voters since, you know, he jumped in as this totally unknown oyster farmer in August who no one had heard of running against a two-term sitting governor. And he instantly connected with people and developed this strong bond. People really related to him. And I think that helped him survive that first round of scandals in the fall with his tattoo.
11: Plattner was saying that he did not know the tattoo's resemblance to a Nazi symbol at the time. He is saying that he had the tattoo covered with a new design.
12: We went to a tattoo parlor in Split, Croatia, and we chose a terrifying looking skull and crossbones off the wall because we were Marines and, you know, skulls and crossbones are a pretty standard military thing. And we got those tattoos. And then we all moved on with our lives.
10: And the Reddit controversies.
13: In other posts from 2013, he minimized challenges faced by service members in reporting sexual assault, writing, quote, "You make a choice to consume enough of a substance to lose your self-control. So if you don't want to be in a compromising situation, act like an adult for F's sake."
10: And then again, with this latest round, these later ones definitely hit differently. They didn't roll off his back the way the earlier ones did. There was a lot of concern. There was a lot of disappointment. But ultimately, Maine Democrats have been trying to get rid of Susan Collins and failing for so long. And they have tried running more traditional candidates and lost. And so I think they are willing to take a chance on him. It seems like a very pragmatic calculation that a lot of Maine Democrats are making right now, which is we need to beat Susan Collins. The stakes are too high. Supreme Court, control of the Senate, everything else. And we'll put aside any concerns we have with his personal life if he's our chance, our only chance to beat Collins.
5: You will know that outside of Maine, there is so much speculation about who Graham Plattner really is. Did he really know that that tattoo on his body was a Nazi tattoo? Did he really mean what he said in those Reddit posts? And this is something that that people speculate about wildly. I definitely hear what you're saying. It's like, he's a Democrat. We want Susan Collins out. Are people in Maine speculating about who Graham Plattner really is?
10: Yes and no. I mean, I think there's been a major disconnect between what I've seen and heard on the ground. When I drive my daughter to school every day, I pass dozens of Plattner yard signs that have been out every day for months. And between what the national narrative is, which is typically much more negative.
14: This is not good for the Graham Plattner campaign. This is a problem.
15: If I were in a position to move pieces around here when this story first broke, that would have been the moment where you have a call with the governor, you have her step back into the race, and you have this candidate remove himself because
16: his former political director, who quit the campaign in October, wrote an op-ed in the Washington Post yesterday saying that Plattner should not be a U.S. senator. And she wrote that his flaws as a candidate would be impossible to ignore.
10: So I think there are very legitimate questions about his past that a lot of Maine Democrats have been asking. But he is also just a type of guy that is very familiar in Maine. And I think a lot of people kind of felt like they could connect with him, could relate with him, even if they didn't know exactly who he is. And I think he also did a really effective job of kind of weaponizing this chip on its shoulder that Maine has about how it's viewed by the rest of the world. There's this concept of you're either a Mainer or you're from away.
17: You have lifted me up. You have had my back. This is the state that raised me, and this is the state that saved me.
10: And he is coded as extremely Maine. And he was able to kind of use that to say all these attacks from the New York Times or whatever outside world, don't listen to them. That's people from away trying to tell us in Maine what to do.
17: But I think a lot of folks at the national level misunderstand the reason they keep getting everything wrong is they think this is a race about me. But it isn't. This is a race about us.
18: And that's hitting deep in the core of a lot of the main psyche.
5: It is notable that Plattner's scandals have unfolded over a long period of time, right? So it was late May that some news reports revealed that he'd been sexting with women. He's married, of course. The New York Times then talked to some of his former girlfriends who said he had been rough with them. Others of his ex-girlfriends defended him. But it's like the scandals have been rolling scandals. And it sounds like what you're saying is he's been able to push back against them with this, these are outsiders. Did the allegations in late May, I mean, I'm in D.C., not in Maine, and they felt huge to me. Are you seeing any shakiness after the most recent round?
18: Oh, there's definitely a lot of shakiness and a lot of concern, a lot of disappointment. One voter told me they were heartbroken about it because they really thought that he was different, that he was not a typical politician. And especially the way he responded to these, did that first round of scandals with the Reddit posts and the tattoo, he really took ownership.
12: As I read through them, I read things that I absolutely do not agree with. I read through and I see things that, words and statements that I abhor. I also see the trajectory of my life.
18: And it was part of this whole redemption arc that he had built about how he was a combat veteran with PTSD in a really dark place. And then he came home to Maine, got involved with his community and his business, met his now wife, and was a different man.
12: Coming back to Maine, moving back to my hometown, reconnecting with the community that I'm from, building real friendships, building real networks, real relationships with people. That helped cut my disillusion. I went from thinking that people were bad to knowing that people are good.
18: But the latest round of scandals kind of punctured that narrative because he only got married in 2023 and those sex messages were, you know, from just a couple of years ago. He wasn't a young man in his early 20s. And so I did hear a lot of disappointment about that and also a lot of cynicism from people who thought he was different, thought he was a guy that they could really believe, and relegating him back to, he's just a politician like the rest of them. And he also, the way he responded to those guys, he didn't really take as much ownership.
12: The Wall Street Journal and New York Times ran stories without any evidence besides the gossip from a former staffer. I'm sorry, that's frankly journalistic malpractice.
18: And that turned some people off. But ultimately, you know, partisanship is a very powerful force. And the stakes being what they are in a race that could tip control of the Senate, most Democrats are going to put aside their concerns, hold their nose. But, and this is a big but and the thing to watch, I think, heading into November, Susan Collins has a proven, almost unique ability in this day and age to win split ticket voters, to get people to vote for Joe Biden at the top of the ticket and then vote for her. So it would only take a, you know, relatively small number of defections from Plattner or people who have previously voted for Collins who would now be up for grabs, vote for a Democrat. It would only take a small number of them to potentially tip things back into Collins's column, especially if there are more revelations yet to come.
5: Do you think he can win against Collins?
18: I do think he can win against Susan Collins. I mean, just to level set for a second, I think any Democrat would have a tough time beating Susan Collins. A lot of people look at Maine. It's New England. It's a blue state. We haven't voted for a Republican president since 1988. So they assume, you know, this is low-hanging fruit. It's really not. Susan Collins is a very effective politician, proven durability. So I think this race, no matter who the Democrat was always going to be a tight within the margin of error race. That said, Plattner's been able to raise the money. He's been able to hold the coalition together so far. He hasn't had really, despite all these scandals, any defections from elected officials. He's done these enormous number of town halls. This is a small state. where retail politics goes a long way and connecting with voters face to face can really make a difference. And that's not something that Susan Collins does. And in 2020, Democrats ran a squeaky clean, well-qualified candidate who raised twice as much money as Susan Collins and still lost by 9 percentage points. So I think there's a willingness or almost a sense of necessity among some main Democrats that we have to try something different. And, you know, there's a good chance we're going to lose anyway. So let's take a flyer on this guy and maybe he can do it.

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3: 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Congratulations to the team. 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
1: 102 degrees in Phoenix at 12:48.
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6: We're back with John Alsop. He's a contributing writer at The New Yorker. All right, John. So the people calling Graham Plattner authentic are largely members of a kind of consultant class. When they say that a candidate is authentic, what do the politicos mean?
7: Yeah, it's a super interesting term because it's at once something that should mean something very simple, right? That someone is real or they're who they say they are or they sort of appear to be normal in some way. But actually, it's become loaded over a period of decades, at least, with a bunch of signifiers, right? So if someone's real self is that of kind of a boring political nerd who speaks in sound bites, that isn't generally what's considered to be authentic. Rather, it's someone who appears to be outspoken or spontaneous or an outsider, someone in the classic formulation who you'd like to grab a beer with.
6: So those are personality traits. But with Plattner, there's also some like visual signifiers, aren't there?
7: Yeah, absolutely. He's kind of gruff and gravel-voiced and macho, you know, has a big beard, has tattoos on his arms, works on a boat on the water.
8: What I love most about Maine are the people. I have never met people who are more hard scrabble, even in a place that requires you to work like 2 or 3 different jobs. We have watched this state become essentially unlivable for working class people, and it makes me deeply angry.
7: You know, he's also a white guy. The concept of authenticity as a political construction has been criticized many times for being kind of racially coded as well, being easier for white candidates to pull off in a way that's legible to this consultant class. He really sort of seems out of central casting in that regard.
6: Is Graham Plattner authentic, for real, in the way that the political class has kind of mapped onto him?
7: I certainly think he is not a 2D stereotype of the gruff working class man who, you know, is sort of been plucked from total obscurity. His grandfather was a leading architect and designer who sold these kind of quite high-end tables and chairs, for example. Donald Trump actually owned a set of the chairs, which was a delightful detail, if that's the right word, that I found while I was reporting this piece. You know, as has been widely covered and discussed, Plattner went to a couple of elite schools. He said that one of those was with help from a financial aid package.
8: I know that they're trying to frame me as some like silver spoon rich kid, but I'm sorry. Like, to anybody that like comes down here and asks around about how I grew up and my like everybody in here knows it's nonsense.
7: His dad's a lawyer in Maine. Plattner himself, studied in D.C., worked in a bar on Capitol Hill, so not totally divorced from those circles, albeit, as I mentioned earlier, I don't think really connected to them in a professional sense. And so, yeah, he's not a guy who's worked on the water his whole life. At the same time, you know, I think he is someone who is complicated and complication in someone's life is in some ways, you know, a claim to authenticity, right? And I think in another sense also, he stands for authenticity in what I see as a slightly different sense to that which is signified by the word as it's often used in political media, in that he is a guy who has lived a lot, not, you know, not an unblemished life. There have been these scandals that have come out. And he sort of stands for the idea, at least to him tell it, that he has worked through those issues and become a better person and gone to therapy and worked on himself.
5: If there's one thing I can say, I went to therapy for years. I still go to therapy. Super helpful. It's great. More people should do it. Makes you a better person. Makes you all around happier. Gives you a lot more tools to engage with thoughts and feelings that you otherwise don't have tools for.
7: It's this kind of broader, I guess, sort of more romantic idea in many respects of searching for his real self and kind of coming closer to finding it, which I think taps into to sort of a different current of what is understood by authenticity than the one that the political media might mean.
6: Where do our current ideas about authenticity in politicians, where do they come from?
7: Several historians trace the idea in its modern form really to Jimmy Carter's presidential candidacy in 1976.
9: Years ago, as a farm boy, sitting outdoors with my family on the ground in the middle of the night, gathered close around a battery radio connected to the automobile battery, and listening to the Democratic conventions in far-off cities, I was a long way from the selection process then. I feel much closer to it than I.
7: And there are several reasons for that. An important one, I think, was that it was the first presidential election after, you know, the Watergate scandal really blew up. That was obviously an episode that dented Americans' trust in politicians' character and integrity and honesty. And so there was more of an appetite to learn about the character of candidates. It was also, you know, television by that point wasn't new, but had become a sort of ubiquitous medium and kind of allowed for that intimacy of getting to know someone or seeming to get to know someone. And Carter sort of took advantage of that. He had these kind of ads that were almost cinema verite in the way that he was filmed, just sort of at home, I think, doing normal things.
10: We need a sunshine law in Washington to open up the deliberations of executive and legislative branches of government to the public so that we can understand when decisions are made about our own lives, what went on behind those locked doors.
7: Presented himself as, you know, a man of the South, a man who, you know, got his hands dirty on his farm.
11: Jimmy Carter knows what it's like to work for a living. Until he became governor, he put in 12 hours a day in his shirt sleeves during harvest at his farm. Can you imagine any of the other candidates for president working in the hot August sun?
7: Just a kind of normal person who was an outsider to DC in this corrupt, broken system. And I think it sort of went from there in terms of the signifiers we were talking about earlier specifically. Post-Carter, I think you see over decades this kind of same politics of trying to present yourself as this kind of outsider who speaks their mind and is, you know, an honest, reliable person who is kind of legibly all-American, even if they were very much insiders, or in the case of someone like, you know, George W. Bush, the scion of a kind of Yankee elite and a, you know, oil dynasty, you know, they would try and appropriate those codes for themselves, right? Just a regular guy who sort of talks in a normal way and is relatable.
12: I call upon all nations to do everything they can to stop these terrorist killers.
13: Thank you.
12: Now watch this drive.
7: But I think people, you know, got sick of or started to perceive or become more aware of the superficiality and fakeness of that. And I think Trump was kind of both the logical endpoint of that style of politics, but had also kind of smashed it to smithereens, as he has done with so many other things. On the one hand, you could kind of read him as like incredibly authentic, someone who is unconstrained, you know, completely disinhibited, always seemingly speaks his mind, even when it's to his political detriment or, you know, the cost of things that people will say about him in polite society. And certainly, you know, a complete outsider to normal political structures. At the same time, he lied and continues to lie all the time, which is not you know, a great thing if you're trying to use the word authenticity to describe someone. And so, yeah, I think Trump was simultaneously, you know, someone who benefited from the decades-long construction of these sort of authenticity norms, and at the same time benefited from telling people with a wink and a nod, these are hollow, people call me a fake or a phony or whatever, but this system doesn't work for you, and I can come in and maybe kind of outfake and phony in them and smash it to pieces. And I think in his wake, you know, he has shifted the meaning of the concept somewhat as well.
6: You said this has been going on for generations. Mm. You cited Carter. Do you think it changes our politics? Do you think it changes ultimately who ends up in office and therefore how the United States, the sort of path that the United States ends up on?
7: I think that the way that authenticity has been constructed since Carter, which we talked about before, you know, this idea of politicians you'd rather have a beer with. Yeah, I think that has fed into a much broader political culture that is obsessed with quite superficial sort of image construction over policy. It structures, you know, who gets into politics in the first place and how those people behave during elections and then, you know, if they win in office. That being said, I think my piece was about, you know, two different connected but different definitions of authenticity in politics, right? This one that we've discussed, which is a construction of the consultant class, but another one that taps into, I think, a much like longer term and more deep-seated desire for people to like connect with what is what, you know, what they believe is real, either in themselves or in the world around them. And I kind of think there's something in that that's like an innate part of being a human, and I don't think you could sort of expunge that from politics.
6: John Alsop writes for The New Yorker. Danielle Hewitt produced today and Amina El-Saadi edited. Patrick Boyd and David Tadashor are our engineers, and Gabriel Donatov checked the facts. I'm Noelle King. It's Today Explained.
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1: Warm weather in the valley this week as temperatures get closer to 110 degrees by the weekend. We have a forecast high of 108 today in Phoenix. Right now, 102 degrees at 1 o'clock.
14: Welcome to NewsHour from the BBC World Service. Hello, I'm James Menendez. Ukraine steps up its aerial campaign with attacks on factories deep inside Russia and on supply lines to occupy Crimea.
15: There are shortages. It's true, there is no petrol. All fuel stations are empty. Those who are particularly desperate get up in the middle of the night to join the petrol queues.
14: Also today, an Israeli airstrike hits the centre of Sidon in Lebanon. We'll hear from the local MP. Violent unrest in Northern Ireland over immigration. And the conductor Marin Alsop on leading a musical tribute to Barcelona's Sagrada Familia church and its architect Antoni Gaudí.
16: It's a building that's owned by generations, and generations have worked on this building. So it's, you know, it becomes not just a vision of Gaudi, but it becomes a vision of the entire community.
14: All that and more coming up after the news.
17: I'm Debbie Russ with the BBC News. The head of football's world governing body, FIFA, has sought to defend the organisation of the World Cup a day before the tournament kicks off. At a news conference in Mexico City, Gianni Infantino said FIFA weren't kings of the world ruling over governments and couldn't control everything.
18: It's not easy when you have 300,000 accredited people, majority of which from outside of the US, to process them, to vet them. You don't know, unfortunately, our world is, you know, a very aggressive world, and security goes above everything, and you need to respect the decisions which are taken. And when I say to chill, I don't mean to chill and do nothing. I mean to trust us that we are working behind the scenes.
17: But he said it was unfortunate that the Somali referee Omar Artan, who'd been due to officiate at games, had been barred from entering the United States. President Trump has threatened to hit Iran hard in the coming hours after the two sides attacked each other overnight. Mr. Trump said Tehran was taking too long to sign a peace deal. The strikes came after the downing of an American helicopter on Monday. Iran accused the US of damaging the prospects for peace by violating the ceasefire. From Washington, here's our North America correspondent, Sarah Smith.
19: Just yesterday, he was still sounding incredibly enthusiastic about the prospects for a peace deal, saying he thought they were just 2 or 3 days away. Today, in the Oval Office, he was telling us that Iran is taking too long to negotiate this deal. They've just been stringing us along, playing us for suckers, and sounding very impatient about what had been happening with the negotiations. Even if he wants to do something reasonable and proportional, that doesn't mean that's what Iran's response will be.
17: The UN Nuclear Watchdog's Board of Governors has passed a US-backed resolution telling Iran to declare its remaining enriched uranium stocks and let inspectors verify them. The resolution could complicate Washington's talks with Tehran. Bethany Bell reports.
20: The IAEA estimates that before the US and Israeli attacks in June last year, Iran had over 440 kilograms of uranium enriched up to 60%. Close to weapons grade. Iran's enrichment plants were destroyed or badly damaged in the strikes, but the uranium is thought to have survived. Iran has not told the IAEA what happened to the material or let UN inspectors back to the sites to check.
17: Prices across the United States surged to a three-year high in May. According to government figures, overall inflation rose to 4.2% compared to a year earlier. American consumers are increasingly feeling the economic strain of the war against Iran, with prices at the petrol pump jumping by almost 40% in the past 3 months. 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
21: From KJZZ News in Phoenix, I'm Bree Balcazar in for Bruce Drummond. Arizona Congresswoman Adelita Grijalva is proposing legislation to curb federal funding threats to the state's food assistance program. From KJZZ's politics desk, Cameron Sanchez reports.
22: Last year, Republicans in Congress added new requirements to the SNAP application process. States must lower the amount of overpayments and underpayments, or the error rate, that occurs in the process of administering the program. Arizona stands to lose out on hundreds of millions of dollars of federal funding unless its error rate goes down. Grijalva's bill would require transparency in how state error rates are calculated and exclude certain administrative errors from those calculations.
23: Those kind of deficiencies, missing application, overdue recertification, that we are going to take those away from the payment error rate because that's not fraud and people shouldn't lose food assistance because of administrative errors.
22: Grijalva says Arizona has been overzealous about cutting people from SNAP in order to bring the error rate down because the state can't afford to lose federal funding. Cameron Sanchez, KJZZ News, Phoenix.
21: The city of Phoenix is facing a lawsuit following a new ordinance restricting food distribution and medical care to people in need at parks. KJZZ's Jill Ryan has details.
24: Every Thursday at Cave Creek Park Cactus, St. Herman's Table volunteers would serve meals to people experiencing homelessness. The suit calls this an act of almsgiving, which involves voluntary giving money, time, or goods to the needy in Christ's name. But a new city ordinance, which took effect last week, requires permits to distribute free food and non-emergency medical services in public parks or face criminal penalties. So the outreach ministry has sued, claiming a constitutional violation on religious grounds. In a statement, the city says it believes the ordinance is lawful. Jill Ryan, KJZZ News, Phoenix.
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14: Hello and welcome to NewsHour from the BBC World Service. We're coming to you live from London. I'm James Menendez. And we're going to begin with Ukraine and how it's now dramatically stepping up its aerial attacks on Russia using both missiles and drones. It's something that, unusually, the Russian government has acknowledged, saying the number of strikes had reached a record high last week, with 670 on average per day. Well, in a moment, we'll hear how Ukrainian drone strikes on areas of the country now occupied by Russia are causing severe shortages, particularly of fuel. But first to what's happened today and one particular attack deep inside Russia. Irina Taranyuk of BBC Ukraine, who's based in London, told me more.
0: According to Ukrainian commanders, military commanders, Ukraine hit a Russian Progress factory deep inside Russia, which is the capital of Chuvashia, Cheboksary. And this factory is producing high-tech equipment for Shahed-type drones, for Iskander missiles. So it's not the first time the factory has been hit, but it's believed to sustain considerable damage. And earlier, Ukraine also hit oil refineries in Kuybyshev region in Russia. So it continues its sustained attack on Russia's logistics, military infrastructure, and also oil infrastructure, as well as supply lines along the land corridor to Russia-occupied Crimea through Ukrainian-occupied territories of the east of Ukraine, like Mariupol, because Ukrainian president as well as Ukrainian military confirmed that Mariupol port has been rendered, has been incapacitated. The power has been hit by the latest Ukrainian strikes.
14: Yes, and we're going to hear about the impact of those on Crimea in just a moment. But this military factory in Russia, I mean, the point is, it's what, 900 kilometres away from the front line. So what, these were long-range missiles that hit it, were they?
0: These were long-range missiles, Flamingos. And interestingly, you did mention earlier that Russia reluctantly acknowledges that Ukraine has ratcheted up its air campaign against Russia. It was interesting to see RIA Novosti report from today, which stated that air defenses intercepted over 760 Ukrainian drones last night, and also four Flamingo missiles. In the past, we were used to having something of the kind from Ukraine on a daily basis. And now Russia is also acknowledging such strikes. And if you remember St. Petersburg Forum, when Ukrainian, again, long-distance strike has pretty much overshadowed Putin's victorious performance speech there. So Ukraine is having an impact on the front line, having invested into innovations, military technology, and having introduced those military innovations at much greater pace. So in the past, Ukraine's resistance, Ukraine's defenses were often portrayed as a battle of David and Goliath, because Russia was supposed to be not vulnerable to Ukrainian attacks in response. And now this David has got some serious means of inflicting suffering and pain on Goliath.
14: Irina Taranyuk of BBC Ukraine. Well, as I mentioned, a sustained campaign of Ukrainian drone strikes has led to widespread disruption to the flow of Russian supplies to occupied parts of Ukraine. Crimea is particularly affected, with widespread fuel shortages reported across the peninsula. Vitaly Shevchenko reports now from the Ukrainian capital, Kyiv.
2: Russian air defences trying to shoot down Ukrainian drones in Crimea. Ukrainian strikes in and around the occupied region have led to long queues at fuel stations, with some spending whole days in them. Here's what one resident of Crimea told us. For security reasons, she cannot be identified, and her message is read by a BBC colleague.
3: There are shortages. It's true, there is no petrol. All fuel stations are empty. And Telegram bots have appeared to tell you about the ones that aren't. Those who are particularly desperate get up in the middle of the night to join the petrol queues. I've started walking to work, or I take the tram. Thank goodness we've got something that's running still. There is some panic buying of cereals and sugar.
2: In recent weeks, Ukrainian forces have been striking trucks and fuel tankers on roads linking Russia and the occupied territories in the southeast. By looking at social media footage alone, one French analyst, Clément Moulin, has confirmed 300 drone strikes on trucks, including 30 tankers, since the start of May. According to him, the campaign is getting more intense.
4: In June, we are already having record numbers of observed strikes, but it really depends on what the Ukrainians are showing. It's probably way more because many isolated roads do not have video coverage.
2: One big reason why Ukraine is keen to hit supplies to the Crimean Peninsula is because it is strategically important for Moscow, as it has been used by its forces to launch drones and missiles at the rest of Ukraine. Yevhen Karais, the commander of Ukraine's 413th Battalion, says Russian air defences struggled to intercept his drones on recent missions in and around Crimea.
5: I was surprised at how unprotected air in occupied territories in Crimea and to the south. We fly maybe for 2 hours and searching for a military target. We like first priority was fuel tanks, and it was really a beautiful feeling when we can fly everywhere we want, and we on some targets we several times we make the circle to see like some details before attack to understand is this really fuel tank or another.
2: We've asked Commander Karais about recent claims by Russia that civilians have been killed in Ukrainian attacks on occupied regions. Without referring to any specific incidents, he said Ukraine did not deliberately target civilian vehicles, but mistakes were possible. Some Russian sources already say that Ukrainian attacks on logistics have already affected the Russian army's ability to fight. Rybar, a pro-Kremlin Russian military analysis account, says that the logistics crisis does not distinguish between military and civilian needs. It hits everything at once. The combined effect of Ukraine's long-range strikes on Russia's oil refineries and depots and medium-range strikes on its logistics not only hurts the Russian army, but also serves President Zelensky's declared purpose of bringing the war home to Russia.
14: The BBC's Vitaly Shevchenko reporting there. Let's turn to what's been happening in Lebanon today, because there's been a series of Israeli airstrikes on cities in the south, killing at least 15 people. Israel says it's going after targets linked to Hezbollah, which has also been attacking Israeli ground forces. The area around Tyre was hit several times, destroying buildings. And further north, the centre of Sidon, also known as Sida, was struck in the middle of the day. Sidon's currently home to tens of thousands of people who fled the fighting elsewhere in southern Lebanon. I've been talking to Dr. Abdul Rahman Bizri, who represents the city as an independent in the Lebanese parliament. He's been telling me what happened.
8: Well, you see, at around 2 o'clock this afternoon, Sida was subjected to Israeli bombardment. They have targeted a few cars. They were parked at an area in the main street of the city. And the end result was definitely destruction of several vehicles. However, there were two persons who were really assassinated and killed. Even in targeted attack, we usually suffer major casualties and heavy casualties and the heavy destruction. Fortunately, no major destruction occurred around in the buildings. And fortunately, the area is very crowded and no other human casualties were registered.
14: Do you think that the two people who were killed in the car, I mean, were they members of Hezbollah?
8: Well, we're not sure yet. We are communicating with the military intelligence to know the nature of the people who were and the job description of the people who were targeted. However, this is not the first time that the Israeli army targets people and it turned out to be a wrong target, or they're not the people who were supposed to, they were really aiming and looking for them. So whether those people were part of Hezbollah or any Palestinian organization, we have to remember that the area they were targeted, it was mainly a civilian area. It is a marketplace. It's during the peak hour, and the risks of major civilian casualties will be very high.
14: Does Hezbollah have much support in the city?
8: The city is the third largest city in Lebanon. It's the capital city of southern Lebanon. And although 75-80% of the social matrix are Sunnis, yet we have a major Shia community as well as Christian community. And nowadays, Sida is a host to around 50 to 60,000 people coming from southern Lebanon. And the larger Sida area, they host around a total of another 50,000. So we're talking about...
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0: Good afternoon. 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Thanks for joining us this Wednesday. More just ahead. And then we've got the world, more of the day's top global stories and analysis this afternoon at 2. 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In Valley traffic right now, on I-17 southbound near Northern Avenue, a crash blocks the left lanes.
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0: Time to stop in for an afternoon tea with KJZZ, meet some of the KJZZ team, and have a sip and chat. That's Friday from noon to 1:30 at Drink Me Tea Room on Warner Road near McClintock in Tempe. See you there. It's 1:20.
2: This is James Menendez with NewsHour live from the BBC to Northern Ireland now, which has been rocked this week by violence, with rioting in the streets and cars and property set on fire. In the past, during the three decades known as the Troubles, that violence would have been in broad terms between nationalists and unionists, Catholics and Protestants. This time, though, it was directed at Northern Ireland's small immigrant community, and it was sparked by an attack in North Belfast. Stephen Ogilvy was stabbed repeatedly by a Sudanese man, Hadi Al-Odid. He was charged today with attempted murder. Footage of the assault was shared widely on social media, and on Tuesday night, large groups took to the streets. Stephen Ogilvy's family has released a statement today. We can hear a little of that, read by one of our team.
3: We want to say a profound thank you to the local people who bravely stepped in during the attack. Your quick actions absolutely saved his life, and we will never forget what you did for him in that moment. We also want to thank the emergency services and the doctors and nurses looking after him. We are aware of the tensions and talk of protests following this incident. We want to make it absolutely clear that overnight unrest is not welcome, and peaceful protest is the only way forward. We have many migrants who make a deeply valuable contribution to our country, including in our healthcare system and in the hospitality sector, and we depend on them to make our country work. We do not want this terrible tragedy to be used to divide people or to fuel hostility.
2: And it was, open hostility that many witnessed last night. Here's what one woman

0: Good afternoon, and thanks for joining us on KJZZ 91.5, The Perfect Mix. Coming up next, we've got global reporting with The World.
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2: 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Congratulations to the team. This work is critical to shine a light on where we live. 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
0: It's 2 o'clock.
3: Once again, there is violence in the streets of Belfast.
4: These idiots didn't just target ethnic minority groups. They targeted Northern Ireland. They targeted society.
3: I'm Marco Werman.
5: And I'm Carolyn Beeler. Also today, in Fiji, the government has blocked plans for a waste incineration plant. If every country stopped accepting other people's garbage, our guest says,
6: they will solve a problem momentarily, but they will create another problem.
3: And tomorrow, let the scoring begin. Now, here's the beauty of bagging a World Cup trophy.
7: It's like the ultimate form of bragging rights for your country to, like, really win it. And it's not like you have bragging rights for a year. You have bragging rights for 4 years.
3: They're hoping for clear skies at the kickoff in Mexico City.
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0: From the Statewide Public Radio Newsroom, I'm Bree Balcazar. Here are some of today's top stories from across Arizona. Republican lawmakers say they struck a deal with Democratic Governor Katie Hobbs and plan to pass a budget out of the legislature this week. Wayne Shutsky reports.
8: With just weeks to go before a June 30th deadline, the Republicans who control the Arizona Senate say they have reached a budget agreement with Hobbs, who must sign off on the spending plan. The compromise budget includes many Republican wins, including the adoption of around $450 million in tax cuts that mirror the federal cuts backed by President Trump last year. But Hobbs and Democrats were also able to secure a 3-year pause on tax breaks for data center developers and a reduction in Republican-backed funding cuts at state agencies. Lawmakers plan to take a final vote on the budget proposal on Thursday.
0: That's Wayne Shutsky at the Capitol. Crews are responding to the 118-acre Papa fire that's burning 13 miles east of Flagstaff. Officials say the threat to homes or structures is low. Taylor Griffith has more.
9: The cause of the Papa fire, which sparked Monday afternoon, is unknown. Most of the high country has been under a red flag warning since then due to drought, high winds, and low humidity. Noah Baker is with Flagstaff's fire department. He says the fire line hadn't moved much Tuesday morning, and what had spread was pushing east, away from any communities or structures.
10: Really, the fire, if it were to move, it has a lot of ground out there where it might have a difficult time really moving effectively, and there's no homes or anything out there for it to burn up.
9: Crews are working to protect some gas pipelines and a power line nearby. Members of the public are asked to avoid the area and refrain from flying drones overhead, which can impede firefighting operations.
0: Reporter Taylor Griffith. A judge ruled Tuesday the Arizona Department of Water Resources overstepped its authority when it created what developers called a tax to build homes in areas of the state with low groundwater levels. Cameron Sanchez reports.
11: The ruling is the latest loss for Governor Katie Hobbs' water agency, which placed a moratorium on new home construction in the outskirts of the valley in 2023. Now a judge has overruled a program created by the state water department to give developers an alternative path to build in those areas, but only if they could prove they had access to more than 100 years' worth of water. Andrew Gould, an attorney for the Home Builders Association of Central Arizona, successfully argued the new program exceeded water supply requirements in state law.
12: They tried to work with ADOS and the government to deal with this issue, but they chose to go with these very draconian rules that they didn't have the authority to pass.
11: Earlier this year, the same judge ruled the agency acted illegally when it changed how it determines if the developments have unmet water supply.
0: That's Cameron Sanchez reporting. A new private school for blind and visually impaired students is opening in downtown Tucson. offering an option for families affected by the Arizona State School for the Deaf and Blind's move to Oro Valley. Thatcher Warwick Hess has more.
13: Former ASDB music teacher Kate Scally Howell said she began exploring the idea in February after learning students would have to leave their existing school community.
14: When I first realized that our blind and visually impaired students were not really being offered the opportunity to maintain their school community, is when I first started thinking about this.
13: Scally Howell established a nonprofit and signed a lease for a space on Stone Avenue. The Tucson School for the Blind will serve students in kindergarten through 12th grade. 14 students and 4 certified visually impaired teachers have already signed on. Classes begin August 3rd as the school continues seeking funding and donors.
0: That's Thatcher Warwick Hess reporting from Tucson. And that's the Arizona News. I'm Bree Balcazar. This newscast is a joint production of Arizona's public radio stations.
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0: Above normal temperatures in Phoenix will last through the weekend, inching closer to 110 degrees. A high today in Phoenix of 108. Under mostly clear skies, it's 104 degrees at 206.
3: This is The World. I'm Marco Werman.
5: And I'm Carolyn Beeler. Thank you for joining us today.
3: The family of a man who was stabbed in Belfast in Northern Ireland is appealing for calm. The attack was captured on video and seen widely. Then rioters responded, rampaging through the city overnight. The rioters, including men in masks, burned families out of their homes and torched vehicles in a wave of anti-immigrant violence. The attacker, a Sudanese national, was charged today with attempted murder. The World's Europe correspondent Orla Barry joined me earlier today with the latest.
18: On Monday night in North Belfast, a local man in his 40s, Stephen Ogilvy, was stabbed and he sustained serious injuries to his neck, to his back. He's lost an eye, apparently. And police said the man who carried out the attack was a 30-year-old Sudanese asylum seeker who arrived in Northern Ireland in 2023. Now, footage of that attack, as you say, it was shared online, it went viral, and then you had calls from far-right activist Tommy Robinson in particular and others for protests. Robinson put a message on X saying the whole of the UK is hitting the streets tonight. That was yesterday at 7 p.m. following yet another what he called invader attack on our people. Elon Musk then reposted those comments and Musk shared links of locations around the UK for people to gather and protest.
3: Yes, yeah, so then what happened last night? What do we know about who was being targeted and where?
18: There were protests and some violence in several parts of Northern Ireland, but the worst of it happened in East Belfast, which, by the way, is miles away from where the knife attack took place. What happened there appeared to be organised. Masked individuals came to particular streets in that neighbourhood where a lot of immigrant families are known to live in that area. Residents said today that masked men went door to door asking people which houses were occupied by immigrants. They were chanting foreigners out. Then they set fire to cars in the street. Some of those blazes spread to some of the houses on the street. One African family who had lived there for 20 years was forced to flee their home. Ukrainian teenager was also forced to flee her home. Another family said this afternoon that their children were hiding in the wardrobes of their bedrooms. They were so terrified of what was happening outside. And there were also riots in other towns in England. There were some protests in London and then some violent demonstrations in Glasgow and Edinburgh and Scotland as well.
3: Very scary and sudden. What reactions have you been hearing from politicians in Northern Ireland to the violence overnight?
18: Well, politicians from both sides of Northern Ireland's power-sharing government, they came out today. They condemned the violence. Naomi Long, she's the Justice Minister in the North. She came out this morning and said some of those who really encouraged the violence live very far away from Northern Ireland.
19: There have been bad faith actors, both in the UK and further afield, who probably would have struggled before yesterday to find Belfast on a map, who were deliberately encouraging people to take to the streets, deliberately weaponizing the pain and the anguish of an injured man and a frightened community.
18: Northern Ireland's Chief Constable John Boucher as well gave a press conference this afternoon, and he said this was an attack not just on immigrant families but on Northern Ireland in general.
4: These idiots didn't just target ethnic minority groups, they just didn't target communities. They targeted Northern Ireland. They targeted society. We have got to stand up to this. We have got to stop this happening.
18: And the family of the man who was stabbed, they also came out with a statement this afternoon appealing for calm and said peaceful protest is the only way forward. On the other hand, Marco, you had Nigel Farage of the Populist Reform Party. He came out today saying most of the people on the streets of Belfast last night were not extremists, that this man, the alleged attacker, should not have been allowed into the country. And is it any surprise, he said, that people in Belfast and elsewhere are scared?
3: Orla, how does immigration in Northern Ireland generally figure in discussions there? Has it been a hot topic lately, even before the stabbing?
18: Well, like elsewhere in the UK, there have been anti-immigrant protests there before. There were several days of rioting last year, around this time actually last year, after an alleged sexual assault on two Romanian teenagers in Ballymena. The area where the worst of last night's violence happened is a deprived part of Belfast, and there is frustration. I heard some locals on radio this morning talking about their frustration over lack of access to housing, etc., and, you know, blaming the issue on immigrants. But in terms of immigration itself, the numbers coming to Northern Ireland are actually pretty low. I mean, the years of the Troubles meant it wasn't a region that attracted a large number of immigrants in the first place. Looking at the census figures for the latest ones now are 2021, but they show around 6% of the population is born outside of the UK or Ireland, and almost 97% of people living in Northern Ireland describe their ethnicity as white.
3: Mm. So what else do we need to know then about the current political landscape in Northern Ireland to really grasp the significance of last night's violence?
18: Well, I mean, the area in Belfast, in that particular area of East Belfast where the worst of the violence happened, this is a community that was divided for many years. You know, the difference during the years of the Troubles was that it was Catholics and Protestants that were divided, and obviously very bitterly so. And one social worker was putting the point to me earlier, saying, you now have immigrants arriving into these communities, being encouraged to integrate, but this is a community that itself isn't integrated, that itself isn't settled. Mm. And it's very hard to, you know, say to someone, you need to come in and settle into this area when the community itself is still sort of divided. There was a church leader was saying in local television this morning that it reminded him, he was on the streets last night appealing for calm, and he said it reminded him of growing up in Belfast as a child, where Catholics were burnt out of their homes on his street, on the street that he lived in, because they were living in a mainly Protestant area. And he said, here we are, 40 years later, and people are still being burnt out of their homes. The difference now is the colour of their skin.
3: Yeah, but division in Belfast is still there. So where do things stand now? Are there more protests expected?
18: There are more protests. There are protests planned outside Stormont tonight. Stormont is the home of the Belfast government, the Northern Ireland Devolved Assembly. Lots of businesses in Belfast actually this morning had already shut up shop earlier in the day. I was looking this evening, performances at the Belfast Opera House, they've all been cancelled tonight and tomorrow. Police said this afternoon they're planning on having a large police presence on the street tonight. So it looks like it might well be another tense night ahead.
3: Well, here's hoping for calm. The World's Europe correspondent, Orla Barry, thank you.
18: You're welcome, Marco.

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2: 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Thanks for joining us on this Wednesday. We've got more of The World just ahead. In Valley traffic on I-17 southbound near Northern Avenue, the right lane remains closed due to a crash.
3: A special thank you to Leadership Society members John and Karen Voris and Brenda Allison for their support of in-depth journalism and meaningful stories about issues that matter. 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
2: Test your knowledge of the Grand Canyon State with KJZZ's A to Z quiz. 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Like, what was Superior, Arizona originally known as? That's one of this week's questions. You can try the A to Z quiz at play.kjzz.org. And check out the Minute Mix while you're there. Sunny and 104 degrees in Phoenix at 221.
0: This is The World. I'm Carolyn Beeler. Anna Bodkin's new collection of essays envisions ways to ward off despair. It is called To See Beyond. Bodkin is an author, veteran war correspondent, and Guggenheim Fellow. In her latest book, she uses the idea of radical hope and the human capacity for adaptation as an antidote to some of the most despairing themes of our time, including climate change. When I talked with her yesterday, I asked her about this image that stuck with me from one of her essays of what are known as hunger stones. Anna will explain.
4: So in the Middle Ages, during droughts in Central Europe, people would carve into river rocks that would appear because of the drop in water level. They would carve messages such as, if you see me weep, right? Messages kind of that are time capsules for future generations, reminding them or forewarning them of potential climate change, climate catastrophe. And these river rocks, which we now call hunger stones, began to appear in the last few years in the Danube River in Central Europe, as we are seeing, again, unprecedented.

0: the droughts. And one could say this is sad and scary. And so where radical hope might come in here is, look, we've been here before, right? We have survived as a species cataclysmic events and found it in ourselves to not walk off a cliff in despair, but to find reason or hope or faith enough to keep going.
1: Are there particular examples of ways of thinking or ways of living or strategies that you have found in your conversations with people, in your investigation of the past, that you find really helpful in terms of adapting to change?
0: At the beginning of the COVID pandemic, I landed in Ethiopia where I was researching our beginnings. So I was at a place where we began at the time when we looked like we were about to end, and walking around ancient ossified bone fields of the Afar Triangle and imagining how much we have experienced in the 200,000 years that we have been on this planet. What kind of droughts, what kind of wars, what kind of genocides, what kind of wipeout cataclysmic events, and managed to create art, and managed to write music, and managed to fall in love. I think for me, our capacity for astonishment and our capacity to behold wonder is fundamentally hope-giving. Again, only humans hope. Other animals, non-human animals, don't hope. Non-human animals don't have gods, don't have faith, don't have religions. Only human animals do, right? We have this weird stuff in our frontal lobe of our brain that allows us to have this capacity. Hope is always for something better, which means we acknowledge that something's not right.
1: Mm.
0: So I'm thinking, this is how I calm myself down. I'm thinking about this amazing capacity we have for creating beauty, for beholding beauty, for paying attention to beauty in all the shapes that it comes.
1: So I want to return to the idea of climate change here and this idea of finding hope in the adaptability of humans. I covered climate change for a long time, and one of the things that people who do not want to address climate change say is humans are very adaptable. We will be able to figure out a way to deal with whatever climate change is coming or has already come. How do you deliver a message of hope without giving an excuse not to take action or to deny the truth?
0: I do see a huge change in a pivot, not just in the United States, but in other countries on other continents, and how the younger generation looks at the systematic abuse of our resources. So my hope is not that we will adapt. My hope is that we will confront the way we treat the planet Earth.
1: Can you talk to me about some of the people you have met out in the field and how they talk about climate change, what they are seeing, and how they are dealing with it?
0: In 2013, I spent a year working with nomadic Fulani cowboys in Mali who are entirely dependent on the rain cycle because they live off their cows, and cows need to have access to both forage and water. So as the water source and the source of food become farther and farther apart, cows stop being able to survive, and so entire human culture is losing its tradition and losing its sustenance. In 2015, 2016, I lived in Senegal in a fishing community of artisanal fishermen and went fishing with men who need to venture farther and farther offshore to find fish to support their families. The people who live closest to the land are, of course, affected the most. Or so we think. What the role of the writer is to remind us how closely we're actually all connected.
1: What do you see as the difference between radical hope and wishful thinking?
0: Radical hope is a term coined by the late philosopher Jonathan Lear, and he describes it very specifically as hope in the face of devastation for a better condition for which we don't yet have the language to describe it. Radical hope is a substantiated hope. In my case, I see the direction in which young people around the globe are organizing and moving and thinking. And I see that they're thinking in the direction of a system that is more forgiving somehow and more equitable somehow toward our planet, human and non-human planet. And because I'm 50 years old and I grew up in the system we inhabit now, I might not have even the language, even the mental capacity to envision what that would be like. But I do see that it will be different. Maybe in some very rare indigenous communities around the globe that haven't felt the full brunt of colonial capitalist system, maybe in these communities, this kind of equitable distribution of resources and care exists. So radical hope is imagining that a better way of living is possible without actually understanding how.
1: Anna Bodkin's new collection of essays is called To See Beyond. Still to come, the World Cup kickoff is in Mexico tomorrow, but Cup fever is in full bloom in Boston, where the games begin over the weekend. 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
3: When you need medical care, instead of a doctor, you might see an advanced practice registered nurse. But in some places, strict regulations lead some of these nurses to move to other states, limiting healthcare access, especially in rural areas.
4: When you tether people like that, it prevents expansion into those underserved communities.
3: I'm Elsa Chang. Restrictions on nursing, on All Things Considered from NPR News.
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2: Today in Phoenix, we're expecting a high of 108 degrees, sunny and 104 at 2:30.
6: This is The World. I'm Marco Werman. President Trump has announced that the U.S. military will be striking Iran hard today. That comment in response to Iran's downing of an American Apache helicopter in the Strait of Hormuz. The U.S. carried out strikes last night as well, targeting several sites in Iran. In the past few days, Trump has declared that a peace deal is imminent and threatened more war. The World's Shirin Jafari joined me earlier today to discuss the latest, starting with Trump's most recent announcements.
7: While speaking with reporters in the Oval Office, he said that these planned strikes are in retaliation for the alleged Iranian strike on the helicopter earlier this week. He said that the U.S. has the right to respond to this attack and will continue to do so. Trump also put out statements on Truth Social earlier saying that Iran is going to, quote, pay the price for its actions and that it has taken too long to negotiate a deal with the U.S.
6: What more do we know about that Apache helicopter and how it went down?
7: There's been some conflicting reports on that. President Trump says that an Iranian drone struck the helicopter and it became lodged between the two pilots, but it didn't explode. The helicopter caught fire and there was a lot of heat inside the cockpit. That's what the president said today. The pilots managed to escape, and about 2 hours later, they were rescued by the U.S. military. Trump called this rescue operation a miracle. He said that this was not the first time that the military used an unmanned sea drone to carry out the operation. The Iranians at first denied it. They said they hadn't shot down the U.S. helicopter. Then they said it was struck by a drone. Some military analysts that I've been in touch with say that this could have been an accident, but it's really hard to tell. I also reached out to CENTCOM to see if they can provide me with any more details about how this helicopter was downed. They just said they can't comment any further.
6: We're also hearing that the U.S. attacks last night included targeting a water reservoir in southern Iran. What's the latest on that?
7: So Iranian officials said today that a water reservoir in the southern province of Hormozgan was hit. That's left some 20,000 people without clean water. I also asked CENTCOM about this, and they said that they are aware of the reports, but they didn't elaborate any further. Now, Marco, this area in southern Iran is one of the hottest in the world. Temperatures there can get dangerously high in the summer. And if people don't have access to clean water, that's going to be a huge problem for them. If this does turn out to be a U.S. strike on the water reservoir, it won't be the first time that the U.S. has targeted civilian infrastructure in Iran. Back in April, the U.S. hit a bridge in the city of Karaj. And Marco, attacking civilian infrastructure without any clear military benefit can be a war crime. We just have to wait and see if we can get more information about what exactly happened in this case.
6: Shirin, what are some of the consequences of the attacks between the U.S. and Iran?
7: Every time there's an escalation between the U.S., Iran, and Israel, it's the Gulf countries that are stuck in the middle. Iran's Revolutionary Guards said that it has targeted the U.S. Navy's Fifth Fleet in Bahrain and fired missiles at a U.S. base in Jordan. And the spokesman for Iran's foreign ministry, Esmail Baghaei, said today that if the U.S. is carrying out these frequent attacks, it is undermining diplomacy, and, you know, negotiations can't go on if the U.S. Continues to carry out these attacks. All this is happening while President Trump repeatedly says that the U.S. and Iran are very close to finalizing a deal. Even just a few hours before the helicopter incident, he said that a deal is imminent.
6: Yeah, so where does all this leave the status of the ceasefire that we've been hearing so much about?
7: It's as if there's a new definition for the word ceasefire here. Trump himself said last week that in the Middle East, a ceasefire means, quote, shooting in a more moderate manner. Today, however, the UN Secretary General Antonio Guterres said that we should not be minimizing the risk of a lesser fire turning into a full-out war.
6: The world, Shirin Jafari, with the latest on the U.S.-Israeli war in Iran. Thank you very much.
7: You're welcome, Marco.

0: We can now officially say tomorrow the FIFA Men's World Cup gets liftoff. It is a big deal for fans around the world, especially in host countries. GBH reporter Sarah Betancourt went to one community in East Boston that is especially excited.
1: It's raining as a dozen Latino men play pickup soccer in East Boston, using orange cones and old trash bins for goalposts. Cesar Fuentes, 56, takes the ball to the chest and kicks it over to a teammate. Originally from El Salvador, he's looking forward to the World Cup.
2: Football is a passion. Football, it's a religion. Football, it gathers cultures. The Latinos in Massachusetts, in Boston, at the parks, the fields. For us Latinos, we feel it in our pores. It runs in our blood.
1: While the World Cup tickets are out of range financially for many families, most will be watching on TVs at home or at local restaurants. Fuentes' Peruvian teammate Juan Rodriguez has been playing since before he can remember. He's 17.
3: I think since I first have memories, I always watched soccer on TV with my dad. He told me about stars from his time, like Ronaldinho.
1: Rodriguez says he's counting the days till he can see his favorite players compete.
3: The truth is that I would also like to root for Brazil, especially because Neymar is at his last World Cup, just like Messi and Cristiano. So it's like, well, it's the last World Cup of the three legends of my generation, so to speak, since after them comes a new generation.
1: The joy for the game is potent in East Boston's Latino restaurants, where owners are either immigrants or are first-generation children of immigrants. They grew up playing and can now take part in the economic opportunity showing the game at their businesses will provide. We're at the flagship location of El Peñol in East Boston, while a cook sears lomo de cerdo. Owner Johan Medina is planning to show the game at the three restaurant locations, especially for the Colombia games. He came to the U.S. at 7 from Colombia, where he learned to play soccer. Now, he shares that tradition during the World Cup at the well-known restaurant his immigrant grandmother built.
4: Here we have two huge TVs. You know, we'll show, we'll put the sound on. We have Colombian beer, so people like it a lot. You know, the World Cup is something big. It's a major event, right? It's almost like a Super Bowl.
1: Aldo Callejas runs Mexican and Salvadoran restaurant La Hacienda, where he's partnering with tequila maker Don Julio for promotional events in a competitive local market for showing the game. He's been in East Boston for decades and reflected back on past World Cup tournaments.
5: You'll see on game day for a Colombia game, you'll see everyone with their Colombia jersey. And if you walk down the street to Bennington, where there's a bunch of Colombian bars and restaurants, it's flags everywhere. And it's wild. It's like South American and Central American immigrants, and soccer is king.
1: Part of preparing for what he expects will be an influx is marketing his bar events, ordering extra food, soccer tchotchkes, and getting bigger screens. Down the road, his friend Kilmer Cardona owns the local staple Barney's Grill, which will also show the games. Cardona was born in the U.S. to Colombian immigrants.
6: It's like the ultimate form of bragging rights for your country to like really win it. And it's not like you have bragging rights for a year. You have bragging rights for 4 years. Four friggin' years. Like, you get to be like, oh, and you'll get them next year. And it's like, no, the World Cup is in 4 years.
1: About half a mile away, 12-year-old Juan Martin Gonzalez is organizing stickers, or láminas, in a special FIFA-branded album called an Album Panini on the countertop of his mother's money transfer shop. She let him put a sign up outside saying people can come in and trade the láminas with him.
7: Para mí, James, Lucho Díaz.
1: He names the players he worships, pointing to their faces. Gonzalez is extremely excited to watch the World Cup in person. His dad is taking him to Miami to watch the Colombia and Portugal game. With the heart of a sportscaster, Gonzalez explains why soccer is the best sport.
7: La Copa Mundial va a ser uno de los mejores entretenimientos del mundo.
8: The World Cup will always be one of the best entertainments in the world. I mean, you can compare the American football and basketball championships, but the passion for soccer is very different.
1: Despite the elation felt among U.S.-born Latinos and immigrants, concerns about federal immigration authorities still lurk. This is especially true in East Boston and surrounding cities with a lot of immigrants where ICE arrests have happened. Cardona of Barney's Grill says that East Boston had many ICE arrests last year, with a few this year. For the community, he believes people are now prioritizing soccer over fear.
6: I feel like you don't have a valid reason just to walk into my business to either discriminate or pick out and single out people that are enjoying food and a beverage in a relaxing environment watching soccer. You know, if you want to come with some sort of warrant or whatever you need, be my guest, but we don't really allow that. This is a big melting pot, East Boston and this country.
1: The federal government has said the Department of Homeland Security will play a significant role in security at matches, but has not addressed what they may or may not do in communities. Fidel Maltes is city manager of Chelsea, a majority Latino city, which will have community watch gatherings for its Fiesta football from June 11th to the end of the World Cup. He said one question was prevalent during planning from locals.
9: Can you assure me that the World Cup viewing parties will not be a target of immigration enforcement? Right. I mean, it is in a community like Chelsea, especially after 2025, it is something that we have unfortunately had to talk about.
1: Maltes said 2025 was a year of fear for the city. And through the World Cup celebrations, the city is trying to, quote, reverse the damage. For The World, I'm Sarah Betancourt, East Boston.
0: When you throw something away, of course, it does not just disappear. It might end up at a landfill or recycling center nearby, but some of it gets put on a ship and sent to a different country, which can burden residents there. This is in the news this month after Fiji's government rejected plans for a major waste incineration plant over concerns about pollution. Ernesto Estrada is a professor at the Institute of Cross-Disciplinary Physics and Complexity in Spain. He has analyzed the global garbage network. He told me earlier today that developed countries export much more of their garbage to developing countries than they take in from them. And the kind of waste developed countries take in, it can be mined for usable elements.
10: We export mainly those waste which are completely useless. But we have all the waste that contained important metals. They may contain gold, they may contain rare earth metals, precious metals, etc. And in this case, the North import from the South almost 10 million times more than what it exports to the South.
0: Interesting. So as you've said, there is stuff of value in this waste. And so these products are traded, you know, as part of businesses. But the global North, rich countries, are sending useless waste that just has to be burned or put in a landfill to the South. What do you draw from that regarding, like, the equity of this global system?
10: The most important thing is that there is no control. So you simply export something from a country to another country, and you don't need to know whether the second country, the importer, has the resources to treat correctly this waste without impact into the environment or impact into the people. For instance, in 2009, in India, there were at least 60 deaths from hepatitis B due to the use of syringes that were recycled informally from the waste. They don't have the controls to check whether this informal recycling is correct. They put again into their internal market, and these transmit diseases.
0: What is the solution here? Or are there examples of how this is able to work in a way that is actually a win-win for both the sending and receiving countries?
10: The problem is legislation. So there is no legislation that you can export to Afghanistan, for instance, which is one of the countries at the highest risk. You can export that waste that they are not prepared to treat in a correct way.
0: Okay.
10: It's also the conscience of people in the north, because many times we argue against a plant for recycling or for disposal of waste in our cities because we can say, well, there is a potential risk of contamination. What we have to know is that if we don't accept these in our countries that has high level of regulation and of control, they will go to countries without regulation and without control. This is our responsibility because these are waste that we produce.
0: So we need to be dealing with our own waste in our
10: Absolutely.
0: Own systems and not have this not in my backyard attitude.
10: Well, we can export, but as usual, what happened is that there is no preparation before the exportation.
0: Is part of the solution also just creating less waste?
10: Yes, but think about the following. We have already technology for treating the waste, and none of this has been put in practice. Let me just put one example. We are now in a boom of electric cars. Electric car has batteries. Can any politician tell me what is the plan of any country for recycling, for the disposal of these batteries in 10 years' time? No. In 10 years' time, we will have another problem. And then we possibly will send batteries to the south with the hope that they can do something with them. But what we are going to do is to produce a problem.
0: Ernesto, in the Fiji example that I mentioned earlier, the government has rejected this waste processing, this incineration plant. Is that part of a larger trend of governments saying no to this sort of thing?
10: So waste not necessarily is a problem if we deal correctly. And we have the technology for dealing this correctly. This need investment. And what people don't want to do is to make investment in these small countries. So, of course, if all the countries say no, possibly they will solve a problem momentarily, but we all export and we all import. The problem is the disbalance and the lack of investment in those countries where this infrastructure doesn't exist.
0: Ernesto Estrada is a professor at the Institute of Cross-Disciplinary Physics and Complexity in Palma de Mallorca, Spain. You are listening to The World.
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13: 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We've got more of The World just ahead, then coming up in 10 minutes, it's All Things Considered. 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
13: A high today in Phoenix of 108 right now, sunny skies and 104 degrees at 250.
16: This is The World. I'm Marco Werman. Sardinia is a famous tourist destination. Hey, what's there not to love about an Italian island in the Mediterranean with sun, beaches, and great local food? There's something else Sardinia is known for. Its residents live a long time. Italian chef Francesco Matana has just published the cookbook Eat Like a Sardinian, Live to 100. If you want a reason why so many Sardinians make it to 100, Matana believes diet plays a part.
10: I can promise that you're going to live 200. Obviously, there is other things, and is our ethos of living and our culinary tradition. But there is a few things that we all should look for. And one thing for sure when it comes to the cuisine is seasonality, but as well is kilometro zero, what we call 0 kilometer, which is a really important element of Sardinian cuisine.
16: Yeah, explain kilometro zero. It means eat what is found closest to you within walking distance, right?
10: That's correct. That's correct. Kilometro zero, so 0 kilometers, means that the ingredients are produced and grown as close to home as possible. So basically that those ingredients have traveled 0 kilometers to get to the dinner table. And of course, the less they travel, the better the quality and the nutritional value. And at the same time, the lesser the environment impact of their transport as well. So this one is a very important fact. And in fact, what I usually say with this cookbook, you don't have to be in Sardinia to live 200. You can apply these ethos wherever you are in the world, you know?
16: As far as food, like in the depth of winter in Sardinia, which is probably not that cold, what do Sardinians rely on?
10: Well, one very, very important dish that we have in Sardinia, and it comes in around this season, is minestrone, okay?
16: Minestrone. I was going to ask you about that.
10: yeah. Minestrone, I'm going to be honest with you, I used to eat it almost every day when I was a child, and it was something that I didn't really love it by then, and only nowadays I understand the importance of it.
16: Well, Americans are well acquainted with minestrone, but many probably don't realize how good it can be nor how good it is for your health. So break down your minestrone and how it fits into this idea of the 0 kilometer pantry.
10: So, my idea is that you can swap things in and out depending from the season. So, for example, you can try different pulses, different greens. I don't know, you can use silver beet, I think you call it, chard, or lacinato kale, cavolo nero, courgette, cauliflower, potatoes, tomatoes, and the list goes on and on and on and on.
16: Is it a vegetable soup, essentially?
10: It's a vegetable soup, yes. Yeah, sometimes we do put some lard, some pancetta in there, but you don't have to. It really depends. It's a very personal thing. But, you know, you can use that recipe as a canvas and swap things in and out however you want and whatever is in season in your country.
16: So Sardinia's food is, of course, Italian and Sardinian, but there's also Spanish and Arabic influences. How do they appear in Sardinia's cuisine?
10: Italy, every region has different dishes and its own very cuisine. But speaking about Sardinia, as a very strategic geographical position, they've been influenced throughout history by a variety of cultures, and they create a unique cuisine that, to be honest, is far more Mediterranean than almost any other. You will notice, as you said, Spanish and Arabic influences. And you will see dishes like couscous with spices. You know, you will never expect that in Italian cuisine. Coriander, then you will have cumin, then you will have saffron. Another dish, for example, you will find paella in the north of Italy, which has been influenced, of course, from the Spanish cuisine.
16: Right.
10: But instead of using bomba rice, which is the rice they will use in Spain, we use fregola, which is almost like a giant couscous made from semolina.
16: You sing the praises of sourdough bread and carbs like pasta. I mean, dieters are going to think, oh, no, that's where things will fall apart for me if I follow a Sardinian diet. What do you tell folks who are carbo-averse why Sardinian carbs are okay?
10: Oh, well, it's not just Sardinian carbs. I think it's in general. Carbs in general, they've been taken. People think about carbs like oh my God, I can't have carbs. It's too much. Like, it makes me bloated. But actually, I think is how we consume carbs in Italy in general. I mean, in Sardinia, we consume it almost every day. We even love to add carbs on carbs, like pasta with breadcrumb or focaccia with potatoes. You know, we love it. What I'm trying to say in here is not about the pasta that is bad for you, is about the quantities. You know, in Sardinia, we don't make a plate of pasta and that's it and only that. No, you surround the table with other vegetables and fruits and nuts.
16: So Francesco, just turning back to this idea of kilometro zero, 0 kilometers, Carlo Petrini, he was from the Piemontese region of Italy. He died last month. He was the founder of the slow food movement. Petrini had been advocating this approach to food, slow food, since 1986. I'm wondering, do Sardinians think about this in the same way, or is it just an inherent part of their lives? It's not slow food, it's just food.
17: Yeah, well, that's a very good question. You know, when we think about slow food in Sardinia, is not a trend. You know, nowadays we think about seasonality, slow food, and all this stuff as a trend. But for us, it's being always a way of life. Is a natural progress, and that's why these as well. This cookbook come about is about bringing these ethos anywhere around the world. So you have these ethos of Sardinia wherever you are. You don't have to be in Sardinia to follow this. So yes, absolutely. It was. I can't say more than it was absolutely right. Yeah.
16: Are you aiming to live to 100 or past it?
17: I hope so. I hope so. I mean, you know, many people tell me, "Oh, but live 200. I want to live 200." And I say, you know what? If you don't want to live 200, just stop to page 90. I don't know, whatever you want. But I do. You know why? Because I see Sardinian people living 200. There is a way of living different from probably other parts of the world. And when I see my nonna, when I see my nonna's brother, and 96, 97, still having like a really nice walk and cappuccino and a croissant in the morning. sometimes. Then you know, it fills me with joy. They still live a beautiful community life with a big smile on their face. And you know, I look at them and I'll say, yes, I want to live 200. You know, if life is so beautiful until that age, why not? Why not?
16: Regardless, you have certainly produced a tasty guide to it. Chef and author Francesco Matana, his new cookbook is called Eat Like a Sardinian, Live to 100. Thank you very much. Great to meet you.
17: Thank you so much, my friend. Thank you. Have a beautiful day.
16: By the way, we've got a recipe for one of Matana's dishes at our website. Check out Malo Redis alla Campidanese at theworld.org. That's Sardinian gnocchi with sweet sausage ragu. Buon appetito.
0: 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I'm Carolyn Beeler.
16: And I'm Marco Werman. Thank you for being with us.
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4: 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Mexico City's historic Estadio Azteca is hosting the opening match. More than 87,000 fans will watch Mexico and South Africa square off there, and the Queen of Latin Music, Shakira, is slated to perform. That story from La Ciudad de México on the next Morning Edition from NPR News.
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1: This evening should be 79 degrees and clear. By Thursday, tomorrow, sunshine and a high of 108. Very slight chance of rain by Friday with a high also of 108 degrees. It's 3:20.
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6: From NPR News, this is All Things Considered. I'm Mary Louise Kelly in Washington.
7: And I'm Elsa Chang. The Israeli military told residents of the Christian sector in the southern Lebanon city of Tyre that they need to evacuate. Israel says, without providing proof, that it is targeting a Hezbollah presence there. NPR's Jane Araf and Jawad Rizhallah were in Tyre this week and have this report.
8: We're in the Antiquities neighborhood of Tyre. Not far from the Roman port, Alexander the Great conquered more than 2,000 years ago. There's an Israeli drone overhead as we walk past apartment buildings hit by Israeli airstrikes, now piles of pulverized rubble. Israel said it was targeting Hezbollah. On one street, there's nothing standing. Even the dead trees are covered in concrete dust. It destroyed everything. Look. That building fell, and that building, says Ali Al-Ra'i, a policeman taking us around the deserted neighborhood. They're almost always drones. This one is flying unusually low. And in this part of Tyre, where Israel has warned residents to evacuate, it's particularly unsettling. You can hear they're right above us, Al-Ra'i says.
9: And they're saying it's too dangerous, we have to leave.
8: We move to another neighborhood. It's closer to the old city, which has not yet been evacuated. Across the road is the Mediterranean. The sparkling water, such a deep, bright blue, it almost hurts your eyes. A four-story building once stood here. Now there are only chunks of concrete, shards of metal, and furniture smashed in pieces. This was Karit Ice Cream, owned by a business family so well known, the neighborhood is named after them.
10: Oh, Adam.
8: It was around a long time, says Al-Ra'i, the policeman. An old family. The ice cream was famous and tasty. Hassan Sabah has an air conditioning shop around the corner. He didn't have the money to leave the neighborhood. Where are we supposed to go? He asks. He and his wife and three young children go home to change and wash clothes. But at night, they roll out mattresses to sleep on the beach.

0: in case their building is bombed. Sabah is carrying a large container of shredded chicken with almonds on rice that his neighbor made for them.
1: How do you chicken?
2: Jardi.
1: Your neighbor.
0: If we were inside near Beirut and we were in the street, some people would say, "You're not from here, leave," you know, he says. Here, it's a community. On the beach in the old city on Sunday, Mimi Istanbuli has slipped off her gold-colored loafers and has her toes in the sand.
3: Every day morning, I have to come. It's so nice to breathe.
0: The silk polka dot scarf covering her hair flutters in the breeze. The displaced school teacher can't charge her phone and doesn't have internet, so she can't teach. She and her ill elderly mother are sleeping in a theater in the city.
3: Never mind. It's our countries. If we have to stay like this, we stay it. But we don't let Israel to take our countries.
0: The following day, Israel threatened to attack this last relatively safe corner of Tyre as well. And Istanbuli was displaced again. Jane Araf, NPR News, Tyre, Lebanon.
4: In 2016, the year before Andrew Sean Greer published his Pulitzer Prize-winning novel, Less, he received an invitation to a friend's birthday celebration in Cuba.
5: I was the only one who came.
4: This friend was a baroness, the director of an artist residency in Tuscany, and about to turn 90. She told Greer she was getting older, she was ready to step down as director, and she asked, would he move to Italy to take her place?
5: It just seemed like the kind of offer that absolutely everyone in the world would say, no way, except for me.
4: Now, a decade after saying yes, the 55-year-old still lives in Italy and is out with a new novel inspired by everything that surprised him as an outsider in Italy and the friend who brought him there in the first place. NPR's Elena Burnett has more.
6: The sound of concrete drilling outside Greer's part-time San Francisco residence is something you'd be hard-pressed to hear in Venice.
5: There's hardly any concrete. It's all water.
6: But Venice has its own peculiar troubles, like where to source furniture for the apartment Greer and his husband moved into almost 2 years ago.
5: You have to look on their sort of Facebook marketplace, find people willing to drive to a canal and then hire a boat. Oh, it's so funny to be on a boat and ducking under bridges with a sofa.
6: That's the kind of farcical adventure that could have been pulled from the pages of Greer's new book, Villa Coco. The story follows an American in his early 20s, nameless for most of the book, hired as an archivist for a rural Italian country house. But he stumbles his way into a catch-all assistant with a growing list of responsibilities, including harvesting olives, feeding a pen-eating dog, and, oh yeah, some light theft. His employer? A boisterous 92-year-old globe-trotting baronessa, just like Greer's dear friend who brought him to Italy in the first place. But Greer didn't set out to paint a portrait of her.
5: But I did want to get that sense of sort of wildness and mischief that a person, even in their 90s, can take delight in new things, in causing trouble, in finding new adventures, just a curiosity and a will for life to continue.
6: Her way of life was one that the buttoned-up, organized Greer had to wrap his head around when he first took over as director of the residency. He had formulated a structured plan for schedules, for communication, even for gardening.
5: And of course, that was unacceptable.
6: The spontaneity inherent to La Dolce Vita baffled him, as much as it frustrates the main character of Villa Coco.
5: He's not being told anything, and everything's a crisis. It has to be solved in that moment, in a panic, like going to the secondhand stores, and he has to take a road that's too dangerous to drive on. But the baronessa in the back is just having the time of her life because they might die at any moment. If they planned ahead, they could have taken the real road, but it's much more fun this way.
6: Greer links that kind of sentiment to Italy's difficult past, its present economic struggles, and a lack of any optimism that dreams may come true.
5: So they focus very much, I think, on this present moment and this pleasure we're having right now, which was a nice change for me because I can have both the American optimism and a switch to we don't know what horror comes tomorrow, but for sure we have this.
6: For instance, something as pedestrian to a Californian as an artichoke.
5: And then you realize it's special. Let's eat the artichokes because they'll be gone. We won't have them in a few weeks. So let's indulge and then, you know, It'll be fennel soon enough.
6: Celebrating those fleeting indulgences was part of Greer's intention to make Villa Coco what he calls a modern charm novel. That is, a book that doesn't simply offer a mindless escape into another world, but rather helps us find lasting joy in our own.
5: I just felt like, could I write a book that would be an utter delight and would make the reader close it and sort of hold it to their chest and want to stay there for a little while and hope the phone doesn't ping with a message, just for a little while.
6: But of course, the phone will eventually ping and the concrete drilling might continue outside. But the magic in Greer's writing is that no matter what noise or chaos life may throw at you, there's a decent chance that somewhere down the line, it'll become a funny story to tell. Elena Burnett, NPR News.
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2: 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We're also on the free mobile app. In traffic right now on the 101 West near 56th Street, a crash is reported there. A crash on the right, 101 South near Chaparral, and a crash blocks the right lanes on I-10 West near 24th Street.
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2: 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This evening should be 79 degrees and clear by tomorrow, 108 and sunny. Slight chance of rain on Friday, breezy, and a high of 108. It's currently 106 degrees in Phoenix.
9: KJZZ is your source for news and conversation. And this year, it's a 9-time Edward R. Murrow Award winner. Congratulations to the team. This work is critical to shine a light on where we live. And thanks to you for listening and for supporting. 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
10: Live from NPR News in Culver City, California, I'm Dwayne Brown. Here in Southern California, the FBI and the Environmental Protection Agency executed a search warrant this morning at an aerospace plant in Garden Grove. That investigation follows a major chemical scare last month that forced some 50,000 nearby residents to flee their homes. GeoRep Logal has more.
11: For several days over Memorial Day weekend, firefighters warned that a tank holding several thousand gallons of a toxic chemical known as MMA was in danger of exploding, with a potential blast zone that included surrounding neighborhoods. The chemical eventually stabilized. Here's First Assistant U.S. Attorney Bill Asaley.
12: Obviously, this was a huge case that had a big impact on the community. So we want the public to be assured that we're going to take this seriously.
11: He says the EPA and other federal agencies are looking into whether the company, GKN Aerospace, failed to take precautions to prevent the scare. For NPR News, I'm Jill Replogle in Garden Grove.
10: The Trump administration is imposing some tough restrictions in response to the hantavirus and Ebola outbreaks, despite opposing lockdowns and other measures during the COVID-19 pandemics. NPR's Rob Stein reports.
13: The administration has imposed mandatory quarantine orders and required guards be posted outside the homes of some of the passengers from the cruise ship at the center of the hantavirus outbreak. Federal officials have also banned travelers from countries where Ebola is spreading from entering the U.S. and even barred Americans who catch the virus in Africa from returning to the U.S. for treatment. Critics say the moves are unnecessarily harsh and contradict the administration's opposition to the pandemic restrictions. They also worry aggressive measures like these will be imposed more widely if an outbreak actually occurs in the U.S. Rob Stein, NPR News.
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2: From KJZZ News in Phoenix, I'm Tiara Vian. Arizonans won't have to refile their taxes this year thanks to a bipartisan budget deal which matches state tax policy to federal reforms. From KJZZ's politics desk, Cameron Sanchez reports.
14: Unlike several other states, Arizona didn't address the issue of tax conformity before the April deadline, leaving people unsure about how to file their taxes. Neither Arizona Democrats nor Republicans wanted to follow all the federal changes, but they're complying this year to spare people the frustration of redoing their forms. Representative David Livingston.
15: I was not happy that the SALT reform was done in D.C., but it was. So, and we needed to honor that because people have already filed taxes.
14: The SALT deduction allows filers who itemize to deduct their state and local taxes from their federal income return. The federal government changed the deductible amount from $10,000 to $40,000. Lawmakers are reverting back to $10,000 starting next year. Cameron Sanchez, KJZZ News, Phoenix.
2: There are roughly 81,000 American service members who are still listed as missing in action, according to the U.S. Department of Defense, and nearly 400 of them are from Arizona. In this next story, KJZZ's Kathy Ritchie tells us about an upcoming mission to recover one of those service members.
16: Rich Ingleby is the director of the Arizona Center for the Missing in Action, a statewide organization that supports the research and recovery of missing U.S. military personnel stemming from World War II to current conflicts.
17: It's a process. It starts with historical research, going through the old records, crash and missing aircrew reports from 1945 in this case.
16: ASU ROTC cadet Troy Takesian is part of the team that'll be traveling to Poland to excavate a World War II crash site where they hope to find the remains of missing service members, including one from Arizona.
18: You know, it's not something that people talk about a lot, but a lot of the people that fight in these wars for us, that sacrifice themselves and pay the ultimate price, they're never found.
16: For Ingleby, it was important to have someone like Takesian, who's from here, to help with the recovery.
17: The experience that he's going to have is life-changing. You know, he's going to work every day, and he's going to get to know this air crew that's missing. He's going to see their faces and then hopefully be able to help bring them home.
16: To a family who's been waiting for answers and much-needed closure after more than 80 years. Kathy Ritchie, KJZZ News, Phoenix.
2: 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Right now it is sunny and 106 degrees at 3:35.
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4: This is All Things Considered from NPR News. I'm Mary Louise Kelly in Washington.
20: And I'm Elsa Chang in Culver City, California. NASA's MAVEN spacecraft is officially dead. MAVEN stands for Mars Atmosphere and Volatile Evolution, and the spacecraft launched in 2013. It circled Mars for more than a decade, studying the red planet's atmosphere, observing an interstellar comet, and provided a vital communications link for the rovers crawling all around the planet. Well, 6 months ago, MAVEN abruptly stopped communicating, and now NASA says the craft is, quote, unrecoverable, and its mission over. To understand MAVEN's legacy, we called up Shannon Curry, principal investigator on the mission. Welcome.
21: Thank you so much for having me.
20: So when this news first came down that the MAVEN spacecraft had gone silent back in December, what went through your mind? Like, I understand you got a call in the middle of the night?
21: Yeah, back on December 6th of 2025, I got a call from my project manager, Rich, at around 4 a.m. that we had lost contact with the spacecraft. And that's one of those calls you never, never want to get. My stomach really dropped when I heard that. We had never had a loss of signal before. We had had different kinds of anomalies. But a loss of signal is one of the most serious things that can happen to a spacecraft.
20: Mm. Well, as we said, we want to look back on what was MAVEN's legacy. So, you know, this is a spacecraft that has been studying Mars for quite some time. Just give us a sense of what we have learned from MAVEN.
21: MAVEN has discovered that storms coming off the sun, which we call space weather, mm-hmm. have eroded Mars's atmosphere exponentially. And you can almost think of it like a hurricane eroding the coastline somewhere.
20: Oh, wow. And how does understanding the erosion of the atmosphere on Mars help us if we were to, say, send humans to the planet one day?
21: Well, understanding how the atmosphere has evolved over time tells us a lot about where the water went on Mars. We know that oceans of water existed, but then eventually went away billions of years ago. And so when the atmosphere eroded away, there went the water. Mm. But when we start looking forward, understanding the atmosphere of Mars today can also help us safeguard our assets, our robotic assets, and our human assets when we start to think about more exploration at Mars, because we really want to make sure we understand things like the radiation environment and things like space weather storms.
20: Well, in the meantime, like, how are you and your whole MAVEN team feeling right now? You know, now that NASA has officially declared MAVEN dead and this mission over, does it kind of feel like the band's breaking up a little bit?
21: It absolutely does. We've been really devastated about this. Frankly, it has felt like losing a loved one, but many of us are starting to move into that phase of gratitude for being able to do such incredible science at Mars and getting to work with each other. It's really the best team.
20: That's so cool. What are you looking forward to next? Like, for Mars exploration and science, is there like a new mission that you're already beginning to think about, focus on?
21: Yeah, I'm really excited about NASA's ESCAPADE mission. So NASA launched this twin set of satellites last November to Mars, and it's going to arrive there next year. And ESCAPADE's main goal is to investigate how the solar wind interacts with Mars's magnetic environment. That's another one of these missions that'll really help us understand the environment before humans actually get there.
20: Mm-hmm.
21: And this week, NASA announced the Artemis 3 mission, and we're all so excited about lunar exploration and what the entire Artemis series will do when we start to think about human spaceflight.
20: That is Shannon Curry of the University of Colorado Boulder, the principal investigator on NASA's MAVEN mission. Thank you so much.
21: Thank you so much. It was great talking to you.
4: About 43 million Americans hold federal student loans. If you're one of them or planning to be one of them, you should know big changes are coming in July. Those changes include new loan limits, also a total overhaul of repayment plans. Here to walk us through it, NPR education correspondent Corey Turner. Hey.
1: Hey, Mary Louise.
4: Okay, so new student loan limits, what are they?
1: So undergraduate loans aren't changing at all, but loan limits for graduate school coming in a big way.
4: Mm-hmm.
1: Up to now, grad students could borrow as much as they needed. Your program costs $40,000 a year. You could borrow $40,000 year after year. But July 1st, grad student borrowers are going to be limited to $20,500 a year. That is a big change that many economists worry might drive some borrowers into the private student loan market and maybe some lower income borrowers away from grad school altogether. We'll see. Now, I need to mention there are a few exceptions mm-hmm. to these limits. One, for students who are enrolled in a program by the end of this month, June, or the Education Department also says borrowers who are pursuing what they call a professional degree, so we're talking fields like dentistry, law, medicine, they can qualify for $50,000 a year.
4: Okay. And so that is grad students and some changes coming there. What about borrowers who maybe are out of school by now, but they've got these loans, they're trying to repay them? There was the Biden-era Save Repayment Plan that has proven short-lived. What do borrowers need to do now?
1: Yeah, so Save was the most generous repayment plan available. Low monthly payments, especially for lower-income borrowers, it promised a $0 monthly payment. Borrowers in Save, and there are still more than 7 million of them, they need to know it's time to switch plans. They should be hearing from their loan servicer soon if they haven't already. And they need to know if they don't switch plans within the deadline set by their servicer, their loans will be put into a plan that's probably one of the least flexible out there with fixed monthly payments, and they're going to be relatively high compared to Save. But the good news is, if they act, they will have quite a few choices.
4: Okay, so Save borrowers need to be proactive. Sounds like that's the takeaway there. What about new borrowers, Corey? Very different story?
1: Very different story. We're at the end of an era. Last year, Republicans essentially voted to throw out all of these old plans and replace them with just two new ones for new borrowers, including one called the Repayment Assistance Plan. It's based on income, and it comes with a couple of perks, including it waives any monthly interest that's left over after you make your payments. And parents and caregivers get to drop $50 a month off their monthly payment for every dependent in their household.
4: Okay. One more thing to note, which is we've been talking about programs that are being phased out, scaled back, and so on. But the Republicans controlling Congress and making a lot of these changes have also expanded the federal Pell Grant program. This is aimed at low-income students.
1: That's right. Yeah, so they expanded it to go well beyond traditional college to include short-term workforce training. We're talking about courses between 8 and 15 weeks to get training in fields like welding or, say, certified nursing assistant. There are a couple caveats here, though. It's going to take some time. States have to actually certify which programs qualify. One note for students who think they might want to do this, you got to start by filling out the FAFSA, the Free Application for Federal Student Aid.
4: Start there. All right. NPR education correspondent Corey Turner. And Corey has helpfully put together a guide for all these student loan changes. You can find that at NPR.org. Thanks, Corey.
1: You're welcome.
2: 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With KJZZ News in Phoenix, I'm Tiara Vian. A job scam might start as an inconspicuous posting with work requirements, hours, and pay rate. As KJZZ's Lily Roseborough reports, technology and AI can add frustration to those looking for work.
0: I looked him up on his company, and he had a profile and everything. And then as we got into it, he said, "Well, we're gonna get you a laptop to work from for our company." I was like, "Okay, that's fine."
3: Jeff Bump is a video and graphic designer living in Phoenix and was looking for remote design work online when he was finally offered a remote position in spring 2026.
0: And then he's like, take this picture that I scanned of a check and put it into your account.
3: Bump's experience was not an unusual one. After going through an interview process and being hired, fraudulent companies will often send candidates a check to pay for remote work equipment. Unpredictability in the workforce has spiked the popularity of online job boards. This comes with an increase in scams targeted at job seekers. Platforms like LinkedIn and Indeed have built-in fraud detection software that acts as a defense to scammers, but many slip through the cracks. LinkedIn says its defenses stopped 97% of fake accounts in 2025. Once cashed through a mobile app or ATM, the checks from these employers show up in the candidate's bank accounts and bounce, putting the victim at a financial loss. A study conducted by Dynata found that on average, victims lost $8,900 due to job scams.
0: Kind of had to work my way back, you know, into the workforce and take a little time. And, you know, unfortunately, the economy hasn't been exactly easy.
3: Scammers often impersonate real businesses and organizations to fly under the radar, like in Bump's case. Lois Greisman, Associate Director of Marketing Practices at the Federal Trade Commission, says this practice can do significant harm.
22: Impersonation of government or businesses is the number one complaint to the Federal Trade Commission, and it has been for years.
3: Scam postings on online job boards may have the names of real businesses, employees, or available positions, making them hard to differentiate.
0: You're taking advantage of people who are already kind of having a tough time. You know, people are looking for work, and it's pretty tight out there. Everybody knows that. Why are you trying to scam people who are already struggling?
3: Developments in AI technology have allowed scammers to use people's faces and voices to trick online job seekers. Greisman said a seemingly real phone call or online interview could be completely artificial.
22: We don't know if the voice calling you is a real voice or not a real voice. My team here cloned my voice with my permission, and they didn't get it directly from me. They just went online and found a recording of my voice, and it was darn good.
3: Program associate with the Aspen Institute's financial security program, Lila Barra, said improvements in AI technology have effectively streamlined scam operations.
23: And then also, because of AI being a more effective way for outreach, it actually does have an impact on like the human labor part of like the scam operation. So which means that if AI tools can make outreach quicker, easier, faster for these criminal organizations to victims.
3: Another way is to report suspicious offers to law enforcement agencies such as the FTC.
22: That is our goal. Shut down the operation if it is permeated with fraud, and preserve assets so that we can provide some monetary relief back to harmed consumers.
3: Major red flags to look out for include a company requesting upfront payments or personal bank information. Do not accept any checks from a prospective employer and beware of offers with a number of grammatical or spelling errors. A lack of an interview or an unreasonably high salary can all indicate a potential scam.
22: Knowledge of scams is power. And that's why a lot of our consumer ed says, here are the telltale signs.
3: If you are a victim of a fake check scam, stop all communication with the scammers and contact your bank to freeze remaining funds. You should report the scam to the FTC and notify the online job board where the scam took place. Lily Roseborough, KJZZ News, Phoenix.
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6: 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A portion of every ticket supports the state, like protecting wildlife through the Arizona Game and Fish Heritage Fund. 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Love the play.
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7: In traffic, there's a crash blocking the right lanes. That's I-10 West near 24th Street. 101 southbound near Chaparral, there's a crash on the right, and a crash reported on the 101 West near 56th Street. It's 106 degrees at 3:50.
20: 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I'm Elsa Chang.
4: And I'm Mary Louise Kelly. Ukraine has turned the tide in a full-scale war launched by neighboring Russia more than 4 years ago. It has done so despite being outnumbered by Russian forces and despite getting far less support than it once did from the U.S. Ukraine maintains an advantage by revolutionizing the use of drones. And the latest innovation is unmanned drones that operate not in the sky, but in high-stakes missions on the ground. NPR's Joanna Kakissis spent time with Ukraine's ground drone units and has the story.
27: We are inside a hut in eastern Ukraine, not far from the front line. Next to a grandma couch with plush flowers, six men in army green t-shirts are huddled around three computers. They look like middle-aged gamers with their handheld devices, but they are soldiers in a rapidly evolving war using robots. One soldier gives his name is Oleksiy. He asks, have you seen the movie Terminator, you know, with Arnold Schwarzenegger? Because this is now a machine war. The computers have split screens showing live footage of what look like flatbed trucks about the size of bumper cars. These are unmanned ground vehicles, battery-operated, remote-controlled land robots with cameras. And in Ukraine's arsenal of drones, they are another innovation helping the country hold its own against Russia.
28: This is the land robots. Yeah. Okay.
27: The soldiers controlling these land robots are part of the ground drone unit of Ukraine's 93rd Brigade. The unit is called Alter Ego. NPR is identifying Ukrainian soldiers by first name or call sign at the request of the military, which cites security concerns. Alter Ego's commander goes by the call sign Electrician. He points to the screen showing the two unmanned ground vehicles. So one is transporting ammunition, he says, and the other has food and water for our soldiers. The drones roll past burnt-out vehicles on dirt roads that are constantly attacked by Russia. There could be mines, enemy drones, anything along the way, he says. Ukraine's military has been shifting some of the most dangerous frontline operations from humans to drones, logistics, evacuating the wounded and the bodies of the dead, and even conducting assaults on enemy positions. Ukraine's defense ministry says the country is making 25,000 ground drones in the first half of this year, more than double produced all of last year when ground drone use began in earnest. Electrician says his unit sends the ground drones to dangerous positions deep inside the front line's kill zone. Surveillance and strike drones fly overhead. Anyone or anything inside is attacked. Alter Ego's ground drones are stored in a fenced-in courtyard a short drive away from that hut with the computers. Soldiers are fixing a few drones in a workshop. The rest are lined up along a fence, as if they are on guard duty. The soldiers call this place the zoo.
28: It's a robot zoo.
27: Alisher, another soldier from Alter Ego, shows us a ground robot that's just returned from a mission. It brought back a valuable aerial drone called a Vampire from the kill zone. The Vampire is often used to bomb Russian positions at night. In this case, Alisher says, the Vampire was delivering supplies and had to land in an open field. Sending two or three people to retrieve it was not an option, Alisher says. An open field is death, so a ground drone was sent instead. In today's warfare, he says, the ground drone is like an ordinary infantryman who does everything. Strikes, logistics, transport, evacuations. Missions Alisher used to carry out himself. Back in 2023, he says, his unit was ambushed and forced to retreat. And Alisher carried a 260-pound wounded soldier on his back. He says he got six herniated discs and barely made it out alive. When I saw how evacuations could be done with a ground drone, he says, I started crying. Now he sends ground drones to rescue the wounded, who crawl onto the drone, then lie down while it takes them to safety. The unit has also used ground drones in assaults on Russian enemy positions. Ground drones drove Russian troops out of two occupied villages last year. Unit member Francis says, we set up two ground drones with machine guns, then drove right into the villages to draw out enemy fire. The Russians revealed their positions, so our forces knew exactly where to strike. If this had been done with people instead of drones, he says, well, things might have turned out differently. There would have been casualties. Ukraine's military is smaller than Russia's and chronically understaffed. Ukrainian commanders say ground drones are one way to equalize this imbalance. We drive hundreds of miles to meet another ground robot unit that has pioneered the use of this technology. In a plywood hut that smells of sawdust, we meet platoon commander Vladika, who is with the 3rd Army Corps. Vladika tells us his team used ground drones last summer to surround Russian troops in a dugout as aerial strike drones flew overhead. They understood that they would be smoked out in the end, Vladika says. So at some point they found some piece of cardboard and wrote on it that they wanted to surrender. And the Russians did, to the land robot. A first in warfare, Ukraine says. It was really the most comical situation, Vladika says. We watched as the Russians circled around the land drone, waving the sign.
9: Hello.
27: A bearish soldier called Himera joins in. He runs the ground drone unit's workshop. Himera says he prepares the drones for combat, including their wheels, which must roll through eastern Ukraine's muddy fields. It's a mix of clay, black soil, and grass, he says, and it turns into something like cement. Himera says he is constantly trying to make his unit's ground drones faster, stronger, and more lethal. Russia has its own ground robot system called the Courier, which is used mainly for logistics. And Himera says the Russians are developing new ground drones. They are constantly watching us and learning from us, he says. I've seen photos and videos of their robots. They look strikingly similar to our own. They are directly copying us. This robotic arms race makes Himera nervous, but he says Ukraine doesn't have much of a choice. It's either adapt, he says, or die. Joanna Kakissis, NPR News, reporting from eastern Ukraine.

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1: We are live and local on Friday at Drink Me Tea Room in Tempe. 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It's Friday from noon until 1:30 at Drink Me Tea Room. That's at 1730 East Warner Road. Stop in and say hi. Tonight, we should dip to 79 degrees with clear skies. By tomorrow, sunny and 108 degrees. Friday, very slight chance of rain, sunny, breezy, and a high of 108. Right now, it's 106 in Tucson, 86 in Flagstaff, and 106 in Phoenix at 420.
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6: 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I'm Elsa Chang.
7: And I'm Mary Louise Kelly. In any infectious disease outbreak, testing is key to understanding the scope of the problem and to reining it in. Lack of testing was part of the reason the current Ebola outbreak in Central Africa grew so large before officials raised alarm bells. As NPR's Jonathan Lambert reports, the situation has improved since then, but many cases are still going undiagnosed.
8: Health officials in the Democratic Republic of Congo began worrying about possible Ebola cases in mid-April. Deaths that seemed suspicious spurred health officials to take samples and send them to the nearest lab in Bunia.
9: The first samples were tested on April 30 in Bunia.
8: That's Jean-Jacques Muyembe. He heads the DRC's National Biomedical Research Lab and helped build up the country's extensive testing infrastructure. He says those initial samples turned back negative. So did samples sent a couple weeks later. Samples then had to be sent to the main lab in Kinshasa, hundreds of miles away.
9: Yeah, we're positive for Ebola Bundibugyo.
8: It turns out the original lab in Bunia was using a machine that couldn't detect the Ebola species that was actually circulating, called Bundibugyo. That several weeks long delay allowed the outbreak to grow. People who might have isolated after getting a positive test instead spread the virus to others. Suspected cases ballooned as labs struggled to keep up with incoming samples. Now it's a different situation, says Abdi Mahmoud, the director of Health Emergency Alert and Response at the World Health Organization.
10: The diagnostic capacity has improved significantly from where we were 3.5 weeks ago.
8: There are now 7 laboratories in eastern DRC that can process Bundibugyo samples, mostly with a new machine called Ready One. Some of those labs can process 100 samples a day, on site, rather than having to ship samples to Kinshasa. The major backlog is mostly gone, but Mahmoud worries about the ability to keep up as cases climb.
10: We're very much aware we're still behind the curve, so if transmission continues both geographically or the caseload increases, we will require additional surge and more staff.
8: That stuff is primarily machines that can automate testing, like Ready One. There just aren't enough, he says, and WHO is in talks with manufacturers to boost production. Even if that happens, lab testing has other limitations. Kai Dominicus is the senior technical advisor at the International Pandemic Preparedness Secretariat, a nonprofit.
11: Sample transport is a very serious bottleneck.
8: It can take days for samples to reach a lab. Some areas are almost completely inaccessible, she says, from lack of roads or ongoing conflict.
11: It really makes the logistics and the community engagement much, much harder. So that really complicates.